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4: Author John Steinbeck dubbed it The Mother Road as an escape route from the Oklahoma Dust Bowl. We'll celebrate 100 years of U.S. Route 66 and its neon-lit nostalgia a little later in the hour. And a guide from Italy introduces us to the all-season appeal of the Dolomites, where the Alps put on an Italian accent. Let's start today's Travel with Rick Steves with a return visit from master stonemason Richard Rhodes. Like a lot of young people, Richard Rhodes left home after high school to find his way in the world. But while he started out studying at the London Academy of Music and Dramatic Art, he ended up in Italy, searching for a modern connection to medieval rituals. And he found it in the form of the Freemasons Guild in Siena. As one of the oldest operating craft guilds, it provided a direct but secretive link to Europe's great cathedrals, passing down techniques from master to apprentice for centuries. When he somehow convinced an old master mason to give him a chance, Richard became the first non-Italian apprentice in that guild in over 700 years, and as it turns out, the last as well. Richard has worked as a sculptor and stonemason ever since, drawing on the lessons he learned alongside the cathedral masters in Italy. His book is Stone, Ancient Craft to Modern Mastery, and he joins us now on Travel with Rick Steves for a stonemason's tour of Europe. Richard, thanks for being here.
5: My pleasure.
4: I'm just so fascinated by your book, and it has me wondering, how can appreciating architecture like you, like a stonemason, enhance our travel experiences? How do you view things differently than the typical tourist visiting the great sites of Europe?
5: Well, it's a beautiful question. When I walk those streets and see those buildings, I feel the difficulty of, A, they had a plan, they had an idea, a vision for what they wanted to build. Then they had to go find the stone, find the source of the material. And then moving stone is a major obstacle that every civilization has to solve. Like, how did they get it, you know, whether it's 2 miles away or 100 miles away or further? You know, the Romans brought slabs from all over their empire, thousands of miles. And how did they do that? And then, of course, it had to be processed. You know, how do you shape a stone, break a stone? And then there's the templating and the geometry and crafting it into specific shapes and then numbering it, keeping track of it all. There's no computers.
4: And stacking it up so it doesn't fall down.
5: And then you've got to get it up there with no crane, with no scaffold.
4: Didn't they build Gothic cathedrals higher and higher and higher until they started to finally fall down and they realized, I guess, we've reached our limits?
5: I discuss failures, masonry failures, because the genre is full of catastrophic failures.
4: And a lot of times,
5: and there's a lot of learning that happens from failures.
4: And there's a lot of wonder, because it's very evocative to me that when I go to the gate at Mycenae, the Lion's Gate. And I look at the size of those stones, and I think that was from centuries and centuries before Christ. People, even back then, looked at it, and they said, this is Cyclopean architecture. It couldn't have been done by people. It must have been done by the Cyclops, because these stones were so large. How did they get them up? It's a wonder through the ages, isn't it?
5: It's a wonder, and actually, I think the emotional power of particularly the Lion's Gate is something that even today has tremendous impact as you walk up that incline. And I discuss this in the book. But imagine, that's a 25-ton lintel. So it had to be quarried, it had to be moved up there, it had to be lifted up, and then they weren't really sure of the strength of it, right? So the emotional impact of that entry sequence, which today we're so used to, right?
4: Yeah.
5: We have hydraulic cranes, you take a big
4: people
5: stone,
4: must have
5: you
4: been
5: lift
4: like
5: it.
4: Yeah. Scared to walk under it. They'd notice that right away. How can you have such a wide expanse of stone with no support?
5: That's right.
4: You know, one thing I was very impressed by, Richard, in your book was thumbing through it, Stonework is a common denominator of societies and cultures. You've got massive stone pyramids, of course, in Egypt, but you got the same thing in Mexico. And they weren't communicating. You've got ancient walls in China, and you got amazing walls in England.
5: That's right.
4: And it must strike you as somebody who's given this a lot of thought that, of course, an international guild like stonemasons can share their notes, and that's kind of why it's there. But a lot went on in isolated evolutionary circles.
5: That's right. And I think it's fascinating to discover how these completely isolated civilizations came to the same conclusions many times on what was the tooling, what was the best method. And although the expression is radically different, I mean, if we look at the Inca stone walls, you know, there's nothing like that in the world. And we compare the way they did that and maybe look at Great Zimbabwe.
4: But in the precision, you can't put a piece of paper through those stones that the Incas did. When was that? That was
5: like 1450, yeah. You know, almost at the time of Shakespeare, we're crafting walls from a Stone Age civilization.
4: Right.
5: They didn't have a written language, they hadn't invented the wheel, and they didn't have metal tools.
4: And they could do things that blow us away today as we visit. This is Travel with Rick Steves. We're getting a stonemason's perspective on our sightseeing right now with Richard Rhodes. His book is Stone, Ancient Craft to Modern Mastery. And it explores the relationship between humankind and stonework and lays out the sacred rules that Richard learned as an apprentice in an ancient Freemasons guild in Tuscany. Richard operates a sculpture studio in Seattle, and his website is RhodesWorksDesign.com. And Rhodes is spelled R-H-O-D-E-S. You know, as a traveler, I'm always curious about the types of stone. And I got to say, it's kind of confusing to me. What do you encounter in a European vacation? You got marble, limestone, granite, porphyry, tufa. What else do we
5: have? So the main building stones, right? There's thousands and thousands of different types of stones. But basically, you have granites. Limestone and marble are essentially the same chemically, but through a metamorphic change, marble has lost its grain structure, but it's basically, it's all calcium.
4: Is one higher quality than the other?
5: They do different things.
4: Okay.
5: If you're carving, you want a stone without grain structure, so marble is ideal.
4: That's why sculptors would prefer marble.
5: Yeah, and then sandstone. So those are the three main ones, but of course you also encounter slates on the roofing. You know, there's other types of stones, schists and things that you'll find in landscape walls. But the main three stones are really your granite, your limestone, your marble, and sandstone.
4: So you put limestone and marble together, and sandstone, that's just kind of like cheap stuff.
5: No, there's actually some excellent sandstones. Huh. Yeah, quartzitic sandstones, for example, are
4: quartzitic. There's a word I've never heard.
5: Incredibly hard. Well, that means that the grain of the sandstone is quartz.
4: Oh, so sandstone can be hard.
5: Incredibly hard. And in Poland, in southern and lower Silesia, there's beautiful golden colored quartzitic sandstone that is phenomenal.
4: And in our travels, isn't it fascinating to realize that to a great degree, the great building of one region is determined by what kind of stones are there.
5: That's right.
4: I mean, like in Poland, you find a lot of brickwork.
5: That's right.
4: And you give credit to the man-made stones in your book.
5: Right. I think, you know, if you go to a place like Siena or Poland and you see brick is a man-made stone, right?
4: Yeah.
5: We learned how to make a stone effectively.
4: And you sit on that main square in Siena, it's nothing but bricks.
5: Oh my gosh.
4: And it's gorgeous.
5: So a funny story to share. I was so thrilled. Imagine I come out of the suburbs in California. I'm a kid from America. And I end up in this guild, and one of my very first jobs was to clean the bricks in the Piazza del Campo there. And I'm standing there proud as punch. I'm like, this is like the height of my life.
4: I'm
5: a brick cleaner in Siena, but I'm in one of the most fantastic urban spaces in the entire world, and I think I have won the lottery.
4: You found your niche, senor. Richard, I'm always impressed by the lack of great old buildings in societies that built with wood.
5: Mm.
4: I mean, when you think about it, go to Norway and there's not a lot left from the Vikings. There's a little bit, but most of it is burned down. I mean, just by the nature of life, if you're surrounded by wood and you're cold and wet, you got to be careful of fires.
5: Fire was also a weapon, right? So you come to sack a village, the easiest thing is to just burn them down and let everybody run out. So what you really recognize is, you know, how, I mean, it's the story of the three little pigs, right? You know, he huffed and he puffed and he couldn't blow the house down because it was made of masonry or brick. But when we see the medieval work, we see, you know, society is prosperous enough. They're taking time to build extraordinary buildings. But the fireproof quality of stone is a major part of that.
4: Richard, if you could plan your dream trip to Europe as a pilgrimage to appreciate important works of stone, what would be four or five sites that you'd be sure to check out?
5: You know, this is the hardest question you've asked me because Europe is loaded with magnificent sites. But I think at the top of the list, you have to see Stonehenge. You have to see the Sagrada Familia, of course, in Barcelona. The Acropolis in Athens, I mean, the Duomo in Florence, Chartres, Ponte Garde, and in Rome, of course, the Pantheon, the Colosseum, St. Peter's. If you're in Istanbul, Hayagia Sophia.
4: Oh my word.
5: The Blue Mosque, the Basilica Cistern, I think is the most interesting interior space in all of Europe. And then it also has the Theodosian walls, which stood for 1,000 years until the invention of gunpowder. Absolutely phenomenally interesting.
4: All of those are just breathtaking, and with the exception of the Sagrada Familia, none of them are really contemporary. Can you imagine a world with the same approach to architecture as they've had in past times, with that permanence and that solidity and that connecting the generations? Can you imagine a world like that today?
5: Well, there are few, but there are still some extraordinary buildings.
4: Are there today? But it's the exception,
5: it's
4: not the rule.
5: It's the absolute exception.
4: Well, the guild sort of died out, and you got in there just at the very end. You're the, quote, last apprentice. Are you burdened with a little sense of responsibility?
5: You know, that's a terrific question, and I am. And I think that the book really is my answer to that, because I've felt some great disappointment that the world has changed and I never really had an apprentice that stuck with me that I could transfer these secrets to. And so the book is my legacy to give those secrets to, you know, so they won't be lost.
4: And the first step is for us to know enough about it so that when we're privileged enough to travel, we travel in a way where we can better appreciate the stonework of past ages.
5: Absolutely. And this, you know, it makes our travel experience so much richer if we know a little bit about it.
4: So much richer. You nailed it. Richard Rhodes, thank you so much. And thanks for writing Stone, Ancient Craft to Modern Mastery.
5: Thank you.
4: Richard Rhodes documents the world's great stoneworks in his book Stone, Ancient Craft to Modern Mastery. We also link to his earlier visits with us at ricksteves.com/radio. Up next, the high mountain meadows and trails of Italy's rooftop are calling, where you'll find spectacular mountain scenery and a surprising cultural mix under the jagged peaks of the Dolomite Range. Later, we'll take the ultimate American road trip down Route 66 on Travel with Rick Steves.
6: This is Ira Glass of This American Life. 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
4: Just last year, I enjoyed something I'd long dreamed of, hiking Italy's dramatic rocky rooftop, the Dolomites. This Italian wing of the Alps, with its characteristic limestone peaks, offers some of the best mountain thrills in all of Europe, if you ask me. It's also a cultural meeting ground, where Austrian tidiness meets Italian flair, with locals who may be Italian, but their heritage, their ancestors, and their first language is German. It's been in the news lately because this mountainous region, along with the nearby cities of Milan and Cortina, was hosting the 2026 Winter Olympics Games. It's much loved for skiing in the winter and hiking in the summer. And I'm delighted right now to have on Travel with Rick Steves a local tour guide who calls the Dolomites home for part of every year, Andrea Vicenti. Andrea, thanks for being with us.
11: Thanks, Rick. It's nice to be here.
4: Thank you. Now, first of all, as we talk about the Dolomites, do you say the Dolomite or?
11: Dolomiti.
4: Dolomiti.
11: In Italian.
4: And in English?
11: Oh, Dolomites, I suppose.
4: Dolomites, yeah. German?
11: I don't know.
4: I don't know either. Maybe the Germans just go with that.
11: Yeah, just go with that.
4: But let's get the cultural and historic lay of the mountainous land here, because it is a mix of different cultures.
11: Absolutely.
4: If I see a sign on a mountain pass in the Dolomites, it would probably be in three languages.
11: Yes, depending on where you are, it will be in three languages,
4: which are
11: Italian, German, and Ladin. Ladin is the very local community right in the middle of the Dolomites, the heart of the Dolomites.
4: I always think that would just be sort of a random little chunk of people that were there and doing their thing in ancient times before the Germans and the Italians were even around.
11: Well, they're a blend of several civilizations, and so is their language, which has the dignity of a language on its own, and it's taught in their schools. And they're a very proud community with a strong
4: Ladin.
11: Identity.
4: So Ladini. It's not dying out.
11: No, absolutely. They're fighting to keep it up, and I'm honored to be their guest. Where I live, it's a Ladin area, so it's just 25,000 people speak that language nowadays.
4: By the way, does the European Union, I get the feeling the European Union values these little language groups.
11: Yes. Not only they encourage their protection, but they fund it to give it money, not only to the Ladin one, but to all the minorities to preserve their identities.
4: Because I would think if it was just left to the individual countries, they might think, well, that's an inefficiency. That's a problem. I don't know if I want to give that money, but Brussels gives it money.
11: Yes.
4: And then before, why would there be German in the signs? And why do people speak German?
11: Because that area
4: It's supposed to be Italy.
11: Yeah, it became Italy in 1919 in a painful way after the end of World War I. This is how it became Italy after the battles that were unfortunately fought there. Now we go there and we say heaven on earth, but back then people would die there because that was the front line. The clash was happening right there between the Italians and the Germans and the Austrians, actually the Austro-Hungarian.
4: That was World War I.
11: That was World War One, exactly.
4: Because we always think of World War II, but in World War One, wow, I was just hiking, and I remember I was exhausted. I got up to the very top of this peak, and I thought I was way above the tree line, and I thought, this is just a very, very, very remote place. And then I found World War One battlements with World War One era machine guns.
11: Absolutely, yes. They're still there.
4: They're still there.
11: They're
4: rusty,
11: still
4: but
11: there.
4: Still there.
11: Yes.
4: So a long time, 100 years ago, the Germans were kicked out. They lost the war.
11: Yes.
4: And Italy took it. Italy was united in 1870, and they got this in
11: 1919.
4: Okay, so then how did the Italian government in Rome make the Germans willing to live in as a part of Italy? Was that a challenge?
11: Oh, yeah. There are two answers to this question. The first one is the fascist answer. The fascist answer was you have to forget who you are and become something else. If you still want to be part of the German culture, you have to migrate north. You have to go to Germany.
4: Okay.
11: You have to move. And we will bring colonies, create a colony, an Italian colony in that area. Had Germany and Italy won World War II, that would have happened. Luckily, I'm sorry to say that. Luckily, we didn't win the war.
4: Mussolini and Hitler won.
11: Yeah, they agreed.
4: They would have moved out the Germans.
11: Yes, they
4: and
11: would
4: made
11: have
4: made it all Italians.
11: Yeah, that was the plan. That was the plan.
4: Huh?
11: And they would have driven out all the Germans that wouldn't have agreed to become Italians.
4: Because I think Mussolini was running a fascist dictatorship a decade before Hitler. In the
11: 20s. Yes, he started in 1922.
4: Now today things are much nicer.
11: Oh yeah.
4: But people still speak German.
11: Yeah, they're free to speak German. They're taught three languages at school, so they speak three languages. All the kids there. And they elect, I am a resident there. You're given a piece of paper and you have to declare your nationality.
4: Oh, really?
11: Yes, for the...
4: But you're a through and through Italian. There's no German in you.
11: Yes, I'm a guest. I consider myself a guest.
4: So you go up there and you spend a good... You live there and near Rome.
11: And my street address is there.
4: Your street address is in the Dolomites. So when you think of the cuisine that you... As a resident of the Dolomites in northern Italy, if you think of the cuisine, what you eat... What is the benefit? What's the good thing about living up there for you?
11: For eating? Oh, well, first of all, you struggle to find a little bit of the products I'm used to.
4: So the Italian stuff, it's a trick, isn't it?
11: Yeah. Well, it's hard to find fish.
4: Yeah.
11: If you have to go shop, you have to take the car and drive for quite a while to get some fish. And the food that you eat is way more related to the German culture. So you have goulash, you have noodles, you have, of course, the krauti.
12: And kraut.
11: Krauts. Kartoffeln. Yeah, that's
12: Kartoffeln. So you got the German names for the potatoes, the kraut, the pretzels, and all that in Italy.
11: Yes, that's it. That's it.
12: That's so great. Tour guide Andrea Vincenti splits his time between Italy's Dolomites, high up in the country's northeast corner, and living in Orvieto, which I think is one of the country's most charming hill towns. It's just south of the Tuscan border, about halfway between Siena and Rome. You can hear what Andrea loves about Orvieto from an interview that aired earlier this year. It's on our website at ricksteves.com/radio. Andrea, if you're dreaming about going to the Dolomites, there's beautiful super freeways, the Autostrada.
11: See?
12: Not in the mountains, but to get you to the mountains.
11: Yes.
12: What important tourist cities are nearby?
11: Well, you have Bolzano, of course. That's the nearest. Then you have Trento, Padova.
12: Padova.
11: Padova is on the way from Venezia, from Venice, which means if you land in Venice from the U.S., then you can go across Padova and go to Cortina.
12: In fact, for my last visit, on my vacation, I flew with my girlfriend to Venice. We had a few nice days in Venice, and then we took a car straight from Venice to Cortina. And it's easy.
11: That's a win-win.
12: It's a great thing. And then you're just a three-hour drive from Munich.
11: Exactly. So if you want to extend
12: over the Alps to get to Germany, three hours.
11: You have Switzerland, Germany, and Austria all in range. All in range. And even Slovenia, the western part of Slovenia. Oh. Yeah, it's a territory that touches many different cultures. So if you're curious to broaden your perspective, that's a good place to go.
12: Mm. If you think about the unique view, the look of the mountains, it's in the Alps, but it looks Dolomites. What makes the Dolomites look like the Dolomites?
11: I would say the sunset colors, which they call en rosadira, which means the mountains becoming pink.
12: Oh, yeah.
11: They have
12: Alpen glow. Alpen glow. So it warms up and it kind of glows with the sun going down.
11: I'm not a geologist. I don't know why.
12: But that stone, the unique stone, limestone, is different than what you might see elsewhere because it's
11: only there.
12: It's really unique. And the Dolomites are beloved among hikers. I have heard so much about it. And just this last year, I got my chance to go there. My girlfriend and I spent a week hiking out of Cortina.
11: All right.
12: And it was a beautiful trip. Tell me about your experience hiking in the Dolomites and your advice.
11: Yes, well, that's how I got in touch with the Dolomites, hiking. The hikes are so famous because the landscape is glorious. But at the same time, they are gentle hikes compared to the high mountain hikes that you can find anywhere else. Uh-huh. Because the peaks are not so high. I mean, the Marmolada, which is the highest, is 3,300 meters. So it's
12: 11,000 feet.
11: Yeah, it's
12: instead of Mount Blanc, which is
11: instead of Mont Blanc, that's 4, almost 5 kilometers high. So and you find mountain huts everywhere to refresh yourself. So you don't have to walk for like 4 hours before you find refreshment.
12: I loved stopping at these alpine farms.
11: Yeah, that's right.
12: And, you know, they still farm, but they make a lot of money selling lunch to hikers and a nice tea or something, this juice.
11: This juice, yeah.
12: Wonderful Alpen something or other juice. It's special for the Alps. There's a lot of the mountain culture mixed in with the mountain glory.
11: And they're subsidized. The farmers get subsidies to keep the landscape as it is because humans interact with nature to create the beauty. And I think this is what we have to credit them for.
12: People pay taxes to do that?
11: Well, in that area, some of the money of the taxpayers goes back to the farmers in order to preserve the landscape.
12: I'm being a little silly. What I was trying to say is Americans would be very difficult to pay to do that, you know? But in Italy, people, I think, respect the value of that.
11: Well, Italians don't love to pay taxes either, but in this case, we all believe, I think, it's money well spent.
12: Oh, that's good. Now, there's the dramatic, difficult hikes. I was on the Alta Via, which was the classic big hike. And then there's the more gentle hikes. Yes. And the highest alpine meadow in Europe is Alpi di Susa.
11: Yes, yes.
12: What a beautiful spot.
11: Yes.
12: Tell me about the Alpi di Susa.
11: Oh, the Alpi di Susa, I think, is the place on earth that I know the most because my parents would bring me there when I was a kid. So it would be like 45 years ago. Every year we would go there. And it's when I was mentioning gentle hikes, that's what I had in mind.
12: You cannot have more gentle mountain beauty than the Alps. It's like it's like going to the beach at 6,000 feet. And you've got beautiful farms, you've got rolling fields, you've got flowers, you've got a shuttle bus to take you around, you've got some ski lifts you can take.
11: but no traffic. That's very important.
13: No,
11: the cars
13: no
11: are
13: traffic,
11: kept
13: right.
11: away.
13: No, car, no regular traffic.
11: And
13: right.
11: no regular traffic. But if you want the hikes to become harder, you can connect to the Alta Vias from any direction. So it's heaven on earth for
13: hikers.
11: You know, hikers.
13: One thing, Andrea, I really like about the Alpi di Susi, when I'm making a guidebook chapter, I need a comfortable home base.
11: Mm-hmm.
13: And you can have the big city, Bolzano, which is a great
11: yes,
13: city.
11: Yes.
13: But it's down in the valley and it doesn't feel like the mountains very much. But up in the mountains, there's a place called Castel Rotto.
11: Castel Rotto, sì.
13: Or Castle Ruth. It's Castle always a little confusing because you got the German and you got the Italian.
11: Castle Ruth, sì, sì.
13: So
11: can't say it in
13: Alpi
11: German.
13: So the Alpi di Susi.
11: Seiseralm.
13: Seiseralm.
11: Seiseralm. You have to change your voice.
13: Seiseralm. Or Alpi di Susi.
11: Yeah.
13: Well, there's Castle Rotto.
11: Castle Rotto, sì.
13: Or there's
11: Castle Ruth, sì.
13: Castle Ruth, yeah. And tell me about Castle Ruth, because I just love it. It's a perfect home base.
11: Yeah, it's a perfect home base. From there, you can either hike directly to the Alp, to the plateau, which is on top, or you can take the gondola from the nearby village of Susi, which is just literally 5 minutes away from Castel Rotto. Castel Rotto is the typical landmark village of the Alps.
13: You know, I think after the Olympics, which featured Milan and, of course, the Dolomites, a lot of people are going to be dreaming about going to the Dolomites. And I think they need to do their studying because there's the big ski resort town, Cortina, which is nice.
11: Yes.
13: But there's also to me, Castle Ruth is a little more of a real town. It's not a resort. Every time I go there, there's something real. There's something honest with the local community going on.
11: Absolutely.
13: I love to be at the little kindergarten at 1 o'clock or whenever the mothers come to pick their kids up. It's just a delight. I love to hike up to the little bluff where the cemetery. I love to be in the small bandstand on Wednesday night when the high school is performing. And you get this when you're in a little town, could be any number of towns, but not a bigger resort, but a real town. Women are often idealized in classic European art as Venus or a virgin. We'll tip our hat to them in just a bit. Right now on Travel with Rick Steves, Andrea Vincenti is our guide to the spectacular Dolomite mountain region of the Italian Alps. It offers some of Europe's most spectacular settings for skiing or summer hiking and cycling. Andrea's website is andreavincenti.com. That's A-N-D-R-E-A. And Vincenti is spelled with an I at the end. Andrea, what's a moment in your childhood maybe that you remember from Alpi di Susi and Castle Ruth?
11: I believe the first time that we went there, I was already 8 years old, so I can remember my father's face and the twinkle in his eyes is something that is one of the reasons why I still like to refresh that memory when I go there. I mean, not only because I had good times there, but also because my family and my dad had good times there. And in going back, I bring it back to life. And it seems to me that we are still living it together, experiencing it together every year.
13: I remember looking at the Schlern, that mountain bluff, and it stands like, what does Schlern mean? I think it means some kind of like mythical monster or witch or something like that.
11: Yeah.
13: But it looks into the misty, lush Po River Valley area, further south into the Italian peninsula. And you're up there in the Alpine, up in the mountains. And beyond that bluff stretches Italy. And you're right there where Italy is welded to the rest of Europe into the mountains. And just feel glad to be in the Dolomites.
11: A great sensation, indeed.
13: Andrea Vincenti, thanks so much. I would love one day to hike with you in the Dolomites.
11: All you have to do is let me know. Thanks so much, Rick.
13: Buon viaggio.
11: Grazie. Thank you.
13: Ciao.

0: I'm Rick Steves, and we're taking a couple minutes to enjoy Europe's artistic masterpieces with Gene Openshaw. Gene's the co-author of many of our books, as well as his latest book, Michelangelo at Midlife. Hey, Gene, it always amazes me that so much of Western art focuses on a single subject, women.
1: Yeah, it's the figures that so many people relate to. I mean, think of it. Mona Lisa with her mysterious smile, Venus de Milo.
0: And a highlight for me every time I visit the Louvre is climbing those stairs as if I'm ready to worship at the foot of Winged Victory,
1: yeah. In fact, when you think of it, some of the oldest statues that have ever been fashioned by people back in prehistoric times are of women. No one knows whether they were meant as goddesses or...
0: I'm fascinated by these prehistoric fertility figures. Very important for people.
1: Or maybe they were just art. I mean, no one really knows for sure.
0: And fast-forwarding a few centuries, you definitely see the female form with the ancient Greeks.
1: When I'm in a museum and staring at one of these Greek statues, these perfect goddesses, they all had idealized features. You know, their poses are so perfect. And to me, it's not just their great beauty, but they represent the awesome power of the supernatural. And then, as we kind of make our way through history, fast forward again up into medieval times when there was a new goddess, as you would, in town.
0: And, of course, that would be the Virgin Mary. The Virgin Mary. Mary, the mother of Jesus. It's hard for modern people to really fully appreciate how omnipresent Mary was, how extremely popular she was for people in medieval Europe.
1: Yeah, the poor peasants, they bonded more with Mary than with the toxic masculinity of a judgmental god.
0: And then, by the Renaissance, we get yet another aspect of the female form. Graceful Venuses, like Botticelli's Venus. I mean, a lot of people call her jokingly Venus on the Half Shell, but it's the birth of Venus rising from the sea.
1: Symbolizing the springtime of the Renaissance. But on the other hand, you know, think of artists like Vermeer and Rembrandt in Holland. Their women are quite different. They're not the idealized goddesses, but they're rugged working women, ready for anything.
0: You know, I'm really inspired by, you could call them the women of the French Revolution. By the time of the French Revolution, there was no better way to represent the fight for democracy than with a strong woman leading the charge.
1: You know, Rick, it seems clear that whether as goddesses or saints...
0: or Rosie the Riveters.
1: From the very beginning, it's been women that have expressed the highest ideals of the human race.
0: Gene, I just love talking with you about the wonderful variety of European art and how it can give us new and important insights. Thanks a lot.
1: It's always a pleasure.
0: Gene Openshaw is the author of Michelangelo at Midlife, and he was my travel buddy in a youthful adventure we took from Istanbul to Kathmandu. You can read about that in my book, On the Hippie Trail. Gene co-authors the Rick Steves art books, Europe 101 and Europe's Top 100 Masterpieces, as well as a six-hour European art miniseries we produced called Rick Steves' Art of Europe. It screens on demand at PBS Passport and at ricksteves.com. Let's get ready now for a nostalgic road trip in search of 20th century America and what remains of the legendary Route 66, from the Chicago Loop to the Santa Monica Pier. That's right around the corner on Travel with Rick Steves.
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10: Whether it's their savings, life insurance, or health care, senior citizens are vulnerable to scams. 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Globally, there's an estimated 174 scam attempts every second. We're talking about how to protect ourselves and our loved ones. 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
0: America's most famous road trip has taken on legendary status, even though most of the two-lane route was replaced by interstate highways years ago. But Jim Hinckley believes there's something special about the old Route 66, something that's worth preserving. As the old song tells you, it starts in Chicago, winds through 2,400 miles of prairie farmland, small towns, and desert landscapes to its terminus at the Pacific Ocean in Santa Monica. Jim joins us now to update us on how the Mother Road is being revived with the help of state, tribal, and National Park Service efforts, and why what he calls America's longest small town continues to attract motorists from around the world, looking for that air-streamed time capsule of tail fins, neon signs, and a place to find a good bowl of chili along the open road. Jim, thanks so much for joining us.
11: You bet. Thank you.
0: So give us a little context here. Why was the Route 66 built? When did that happen? And what did the route mean to the United States when it first opened?
11: The highway was certified, designated in 1926, one of the first U.S. highways at that time that the U.S. highway system was created. But from its inception, Route 66 has always had the best press and publicity. It's really unique because it links so many of the nation's early road systems. For example, in New Mexico, the pre-1937 alignment of Route 66 is pretty much laid right over the Santa Fe Trail. Mm. And in Illinois, a lot of the road follows the Pontiac Trail, which was a Native American trade route and was used by the British explorers.
0: It was in the 19th century that we had the train line lacing together America. And then with the advent of cars, I guess it just made sense to have a highway system that did the same thing?
11: Yeah, in the Southwest, specifically Arizona, you had a Native American trade route that connected the Hopi villages with the tribes in California. And when some of the early explorers like Father Garces in 1776 came across that part of the country, they followed those trade routes. Lieutenant Beale came through with his camel caravan in the 1850s. And then the railroad followed him, and then the National Old Trails Road, and eventually Route 66.
0: Ha. Now, that's all history, and I'm all over that. But for a lot of people, it's sort of a popular icon of the ultimate road trip. Where did that mystique come from? How did Route 66 become such a big deal in popular culture?
11: It's an international phenomenon today. And one of the most amazing things about Route 66 is that officially the highway doesn't exist anymore. It was decertified in 1985. In February of 1927, Cyrus Avery put together a group called the U.S. Highway 66 Association, and they started a branding campaign marketing Route 66 as the Main Street of America. Hmm. And then we had John Steinbeck's The Grapes of Wrath. He talked about it being the Mother Road. Nat King Cole wrote a little song about getting your kicks on Route 66. Hmm. And in the early 60s, we had Todd and Buzz in their Corvette traveling the road on television every week.
0: Boy, if a road wanted to get famous, they had all the ingredients, didn't they?
11: Yes.
0: So it's nicknamed America's longest small town. How so?
11: The entire highway has become a living, breathing time capsule with an overlay of Disneyland. And the towns along Route 66, they almost appear as quirky neighborhoods in a long, small town. They're all linked together by one common factor, which is a love and passion for Route 66.
0: 50 years ago, I could see that, you know, when you had the old Chevys weren't old Chevys. They were today's Chevys. Today, the reality is there's going to be more efficient and faster roads and overpasses and sleepy towns being bypassed altogether. To what degree does the nostalgia survive in this modern time? Do you have to make a point to get it, or are you going to find it if you're just taking the direct route?
11: Both. If you're not into nostalgia and simpler things, Route 66 is not going to have any appeal at all. Mm-hmm. But if you like the non-generic world, if you like sitting down in a cafe, family-owned since 1927, and having the owner stop by to talk to you, and now there's an international dynamic that's really fascinating on the road because you can be sitting and having pie in Texas Panhandle, and here'll be farmers And here will be some motorcyclists from the Netherlands that have been dreaming of traveling Route 66.
0: I just love that it attracts so many people, and it does have that international lure. I mean, Germans especially just love to drive. And for a German, a dream vacation is to come to America and rent a big car and do Route 66.
11: There's Route 66 associations now that are active in about a dozen countries. In 2016, the first European festival took place in Ofterdingen, Germany. And there's also tour companies in five countries that specialize in Route 66 tours.
0: There's actually international groups that come here and organize tour to experience it?
11: Yes, that specialize exclusively in Route 66 tours. They operate out of Australia, New Zealand, Japan, Brazil, Czech Republic.
0: We're getting ready to motor down the old Route 66 right now on Travel with Rick Steves. Our guest, Jim Hinckley, works with the Route 66 Economic Development Committee, and he's the author of America's Longest Small Town. Jim's book profiles the historic sites and colorful people you can encounter on any part of that classic road trip from Chicago to L.A. There is more online at jimhinckleysamerica.com. Michael's listening in from Knoxville, Tennessee, and joins us on the line at 877-333-7425. Michael, have you driven Route 66?
12: I haven't, but it's something that I really hope to do someday. And actually, my friend and I hope to do it by bike. We're both avid baseball fans, and we enjoy cycling. So we're wanting to kind of bookend a portion of a trip down Route 66 from Chicago to St. Louis and maybe catch a couple of Major League Baseball games and see some historic sites along the way.
0: That sounds fun. Jim, any thoughts for biking parts of Route 66?
11: Yes, the Adventure Cycling Association has designated Route 66 a bicycle corridor, and there's quite a few folks that are bicycling the road now. There's a couple tour companies that are doing that, and Zdeněk Jurásek from the Czech Republic bicycled Route 66 as part of a documentary. But you mentioned an interest in baseball. You might check out Commerce, Oklahoma on Route 66, where Mickey Mantle grew up.
0: Hmm.
12: Oh, wow. That's a great suggestion. I think it's a little outside of our bike trip, but I think it's certainly worth a road trip because, you know, that's what Route 66 is really all about, is the Great American Highway. So that's a great suggestion.
0: So you got Mickey Mantle's place. You've also got some other sites along the route, Jim. There's actually a museum, right, in Pontiac?
11: Oh, yeah. Pontiac is an amazing community. They've harnessed to the Route 66 Renaissance as a catalyst for revitalization. And it's really dramatic. The Society of Gilders has opened a museum there. The official museum for Pontiac Oakland Automobiles is there. The Illinois Route 66 Museum is there.
0: In Pontiac, is that in Illinois?
11: Yes.
0: Mm-hmm. Okay. So you got plenty of sites to see there. Also, there are some towns that are just sort of time warps. You write in your book with some beautiful pictures about Cuba, Missouri, sort of a Norman Rockwell village.
11: Yes, most definitely. We just really enjoy Cuba, especially during Cuba Fest, the third weekend in October. The town is really amazing. Just one example, they have a shoe store there that's been in business since 1953, the same family, and they still maintain and have a cobbler on staff to repair boots and leather goods.
0: All right. Well, hey, Michael, have a good time biking and then grab a car and do the rest of it on four wheels.
12: Absolutely.
0: All right. Happy travels. Jim Hinckley is known in Europe as Mr. Route 66 for the historical preservation work he promotes to tourism associations there, as well as in Australia and across America. Jim and his wife chronicle the highway's colorful nostalgia and historic attractions in the book America's Longest Small Town. Jim's also written The Big Book of Car Culture about American pop culture's love affair with the automobile, and he's the co-author of Ghost Towns of the West. Paul's on the line from Mansfield, Texas. Paul, what's your story with Route 66?
13: I traveled 3.5 states and would always travel the interstate, but then I figured out that the small towns off the interstate, off of the old Route 66 area, were the places that you could always find the best diners. Traveling, I would focus on the smaller towns west of Dallas and would go all the way out to Scottsdale, Phoenix, Tucson, out in that area. There's a lot of small towns still surviving out there off of what used to be Route 66 and now is all interstate. And I would suggest people to definitely get off the interstates and go into these small towns because they're very unique.
0: And Paul, are you speaking from experience as a vacation road tripper, or were you on the road with your work?
13: Well, I was traveling on the road with a clothing company.
0: Mm-hmm.
13: So it's a working experience out there on the road.
0: That would be nice when you are on the road for your work to just know where you can find the most characteristic experiences and shops and diners.
13: Yep.
0: And cute little towns instead of the big modern strip mall kind of places.
13: The small towns are still surviving, and the best diners and restaurants are always in those smaller towns when you get off the interstate highways.
0: Do you have a particular favorite you'd recommend from your experience?
13: I liked them out in West Texas, New Mexico. I think Benson, Arizona was an area off of Route 66, if I remember right.
0: Uh-huh.
13: So really, I think it was more of the Arizona, New Mexico areas that were highly interesting and enjoyable places to travel.
0: But the bottom line is get off the big modern interstate and get on the old road.
13: Yes. Uh-huh. That was the fun areas to go to.
0: All right. Well, thanks for your call, Paul.
13: Okay. Thank you, Rick. Nice talking to you.
0: This is Travel with Rick Steves. We're talking with Jim Hinckley. His book is about Route 66, America's longest small town. Jim, I understand that you are really passionate about preserving Route 66 as part of our culture. And I would just think it's really threatened by petty souvenir hunters that want to take down anything that's old and nostalgic, and by development, and by people who just want to be more efficient and make more money. What is your take on the plight of Route 66, and will it be around in 50 years?
11: Well, we're already making plans for the highway's centennial as a national celebration. Also, with the Route 66 Road Ahead Partnership, there's a movement through Congress at this point to have it designated a National Historic Trail. With that said, the most endangered aspects of Route 66 right now are the authentic motels and auto courts and the bridges. Over 95% of the original bridges are scheduled for demolition or replacement.
0: Ooh.
11: And that just changes the incomplete idiosyncratic nature of the highway to lose those bridges.
0: But I mean, what can you do if they need to be demolished? It's probably because they're no longer safe.
11: Well, as a multitude, now that there's a push for bicycle tourism, the bridges can be rehabbed for that.
0: Mm-hmm.
11: Some of the bridges, like Lake Overholzer Bridge in Oklahoma City, they've managed to preserve that, connecting two parks along, and they put their newer highway on the other side of the bridge.
0: Right.
11: A lot of communities aren't aware of the economic potential of the Route 66 renaissance, but the communities that do, it's really quite amazing what's happening. People from all over the world are investing in old motels and diners and renovating them. The businesses that have survived, like the Ariston Cafe, family-owned since the 20s, same location since 1936, they've managed to thrive quite nicely in the era of Renaissance.
0: Well, this is something that I think people can contribute to just by the way they consume. And as you travel Route 66, you could stay in small, family-run, old-school motels, and you could eat at the characteristic diners. Would that make a difference?
11: Oh, most definitely. And it's an enjoyable experience. And most of the people on the road, even though they want the authentic experience, they don't want the Grapes of Wrath experience. So the people who are renovating these motels, they understand the need for modern conveniences.
0: Right.
11: But they preserve the basic essence of the Route 66 experience. And Route 66 has always been a highway in a state of evolution. The highway of 1930 was totally different from 1950, and the highway today is different. You have electric vehicle charging stations at renovated gas stations.
0: Mm-hmm.
11: The world's only electric automobile museum has been established along Route 66. So it's a really evolving dynamic on the road as well.
0: So it stretches, 2,400 miles all the way from Chicago to Santa Monica. What's the very traditional kickoff of the road, and what's the final terminus at the Pacific Ocean?
11: Well, most of the people, about 75 to 80% of the people start in Chicago and go west. The terminus of the highway, the original terminus, was at 7th and Broadway, downtown Los Angeles in the Theater District. In the 1930s, it was extended into Santa Monica, and it actually ends at Olympic and Lincoln, about three blocks from the Pacific Ocean.
0: Hmm.
11: But who's going to stop there? And Santa Monica Pier is just three blocks away. So Santa Monica Pier has become traditional end of the road.
0: Now, if you're looking for the very best of this sort of classic old-time nostalgia, You write about a stretch of the old highway that's being saved from modern motorways that's in Kansas. It's a short stretch that goes from border to border. Is that a good stretch, or where would you be sure that people experience?
11: Well, Kansas is kind of unique. It's a 13.5-mile stretch of Route 66. The longest uninterrupted segment of Route 66 is from Seligman, Arizona to Topok on the Colorado River, almost 160 miles. Mm. And that's a real delightful time capsule. You have places like Grand Canyon Caverns and the Hackberry General Store. You have the sharpest grades, the steepest curves anywhere on Route 66. It's just a scenic wonder, where Stevie Wonder would have trouble taking a bad photograph. It's just an absolutely beautiful, beautiful area.
0: Now, if you were going to take me on just one little moment of the road where you're in the best mood possible, what little spot would you look for? What experience would you want me to be able to share with you?
11: I would take the pre-1937 alignment of Route 66, which is basically from Tucumcari in Santa Rosa, New Mexico, on a loop up through Santa Fe and down to Albuquerque. It's an absolutely beautiful stretch of roadway. The history is palpable. You have Pecos National Historic Park that's been there for over 1,000 years. You have the Pigeon Ranch, which was a hostelry on the Santa Fe Trail, and a field hospital during the Battle of Glorieta Pass and the Civil War. Wow. Then you have, of course, Santa Fe and Old Town Albuquerque, and with a very short detour, Las Vegas, New Mexico.
0: That just sounds like a vacation in itself. This is Travel with Rick Steves. We've been talking with Jim Hinckley, and Jim's written a book about U.S. Route 66. It's called America's Longest Small Town. Jim, you have worked so hard, speaking all over the country and working tirelessly to preserve the Route 66 heritage. Why does it matter so much to you?
11: Well, what Colonial Williamsburg was for 18th century America, Route 66 is now for 20th century America. It literally has evolved into a living time capsule. And you have so many aspects that are preserved there. From 1936 to 1962, there was a book written called The Green Book for Negro Motorists. And it's kind of a bad chapter in American history, but there's some wonderful historic locations that survive that are related to this. Hmm. You have a tremendous Native American history along Route 66. And you have a history of immigrants. The founder of the Ariston Cafe, he was a Greek immigrant that came here after World War I. And you have all these wonderful, this American tapestry that's preserved along Route 66.
0: Oh, man. Jim Hinckley, thanks for your passion for this, and thanks for joining us to share a little bit of this and give us an appreciation of America's longest small town, Route 66.
11: You bet.
0: Jim Hinckley has a podcast with advice for Route 66 road trippers. It's posted with his video clips on his website and on YouTube under Jim Hinckley's America. You also can hear what Jim had to tell us about Ghost Towns of the Wild West, which ran on Travel with Rick Steves a couple years ago. 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
18: 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Hello, I'm Christopher Purdy. 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Cassie Rose, WOSU's book critic, will be here. Her blog, thelongestchapter.com, is a great resource for all readers. Chris Hickey will bring us the latest quick picks, those very hot books from the Columbus Library. 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Jillian convenes the Next Chapter Book Club, designed for people on the spectrum and their friends. All Sides Weekend Books, this morning after the news, right here on 89.7 NPR News and streaming on the web at wosu.org/allsides.

0: publishing, what's new in books, the books our panel loves to read, and we have wonderful recommendations for you, so buckle up and stay tuned. Cassie Rose is here. She is WOSU's book critic. Her blog is thelongestchapter.com, which is critical for anyone and fun for anyone who loves to read. Chris Hickey is here. She is the Youth Services Manager of the Whetstone Branch of the Columbus Library. And Chris Hickey, every month, comes and brings us the quick picks. Those are the books that everybody wants to read. And I am delighted to welcome a debutante to the show. Jillian Ober from the Neisonger Center convenes the Next Chapter Book Club. I believe her title, your title, I'm reading now, okay?
1: Right.
0: Outreach Program Manager. I'm going to leave it there. I never do this, but I'm going to do it now. I'm just going to read what they wrote about on your bio, just to get it right. And because I happen to know this is true, because I know a little bit about you and what the work that you do. For over two decades at the Ohio State University Neisonger Center, Jillian has been the heartbeat of the Next Chapter Book Club, a program that ensures intellectual disability is never a barrier to the joy of literature. And she is also a recipient of the most recent Distinguished Staff Awards at the Ohio State University, for which congratulations.
1: Thank you.
0: And welcome. And talk to me. What's the Next Chapter Book Club?
1: Well, the Next Chapter Book Club is a program for adults with developmental disabilities, regardless of reading ability. That's really the hallmark of our program. It was founded in 2002 at the Neisonger Center at Ohio State by Dr. Tom Fish, and has grown quite a lot over the years. Our individual book clubs are small groups that meet weekly for an hour in bookstores, cafes, and libraries. And they take time to socialize and then take turns reading from a book that they've chosen. And the meetings are facilitated by volunteers, some of whom also have disabilities. And the volunteers are trained to provide reading and social support as needed. And so as program manager, I support we have 15 clubs here in Franklin County, and we also work with other disability organizations, day programs who want to offer a book club to their clients. And so in total, there are about 150 people who are participating in weekly book clubs here in Franklin County.
0: What is, when you say disabilities, I'm assuming that that's an okay word to use mm-hmm. in this context. And full disclosure, I know something about it because I have a family member who's autistic, and so I'm my family, we're plugged into the community locally.
1: Mm-hmm.
0: But tell me, what is the range of, shall we say, ability and age among your membership?
1: So our book clubs here in Central Ohio are for adults. We'll make an exception here and there for a 16 or 17-year-old who might be, eager to join. But for the most part, we're 18 and up. We had a woman in her 80s at one point in one of our book clubs. The ability level is the range there is quite broad. So we have folks who might need support with most or all of the words on the page, and we have folks who read better than I. So just a very, very wide range of abilities and interests. And
0: do you have any programs on Zoom for people who might be a problem to come out?
1: Yes, two of our book clubs do meet virtually. And that is something that started during COVID, and then once all of our clubs decided to meet back to go back out into the community, we had a couple of clubs say, this is really working for us. And so we do have two that meet on Zoom.
0: Jillian Ober is a member of the Neisonger Center, where she is the Outreach Programs Manager, and she convenes and is the manager of the Next Chapter Book Club. And we will talk more, and we'll get some specific book. I'm going to be asking you later what kind of books people are reading,
1: sure.
0: Specific titles that others might be interested mm-hmm. in as we go along. This is All Sides Weekend. This is The Book Show. I'm Christopher Purdy. Cassie Rose, our book critic, WOS book critic. What are you reading?
2: Well, I'm... actually reading several books at one time. I seem to do that. But I want to talk about a book that I have been meaning to talk about on the show that I read actually about a month ago, maybe 2 months ago even. The News from Dublin. There are stories written by Colm Tobin. He's the Irish author who is well known for Long Island and the novel Brooklyn. He's really a magnificent writer and author. I mean, for me, I think that he really should be a contender for a Nobel Prize. I mean, the way that he knows Irish culture and history and how he writes about the Irish soul, I will put it that way. And much all of that you can see in this collection of short stories. And one more thing before I describe a few of them is that when you get to the end of them, you feel that you have reached an ending, but he doesn't just say, well, this is the ending and it's not neatly wrapped up. You get there because he puts you within the mind and, as I said, the soul of the protagonist, and so you know when they have arrived at that, so you get there too. In the opening story, for example, a woman gets news that her son has been killed. He's a pilot in the World War II, and he's been killed over Dusseldorf. So now she needs to ride the train from to Galway to tell her son, or to tell her daughter-in-law that her son has died. And what he captures is that she recognizes that while she's on the train, to the daughter-in-law and the children, he's still alive because they don't know yet. So that concept, and so then for herself, she thinks back to the day before and the day before about how he was alive for her too, but probably wasn't. And it's captured magnificently. Also, in another story, he does something sort of similar, and it's the title story, The News from Dublin, where a man is in Dublin to talk to the health minister about a new drug for tuberculosis that he's read about, his family has read about, is available in the United States, and they have a relative who is dying from this, so he needs to get this drug. And when his encounter with the health minister and all that happens and the politics around that, and then what he knows and what he has to carry back to his family, I mean, he's debating, what do I tell them? Here's what I know. What do I tell them? So again, that situation, very human, that all of us can be in, of what do you do? And finally, I just want to tell about another story that has remained with me since reading this book. And actually, the protagonist is a pedophile. And what magically happens, though, in this story is how he is able to make us feel safe and allows the let us have the remove, while this a man who has been in jail for 10 years and he's released from prison. And the underlying theme of the story is that he will never be free. And he moves to Barcelona, where there is a friend who left seminary with him. Both of them left the seminary. This friend is married with children now. And the man goes to Barcelona to set up a life for himself. And first of all, we know also that his family has rejected him, written him a letter, family, you know, Irish family, you know, 8 kids, probably 12 kids. And he has to find a place where he won't be recognized by Irish tourists. Mm. We do not feel sympathy for him at all. And Tobin is very clear, because even in a moment when he's talking to this friend, you can hear the man does not have remorse, which is, in a way, it's shocking.
0: So there's no question that he's guilty.
2: Yes. Oh, he was absolutely guilty.
0: Guilty.
2: It doesn't matter that he served his term.
0: Yeah.
2: So here he is. And I don't want to give away the ending, but I will also say that the friend, you can feel this, the friend having the remove too. I see you're a human being, and I'll give you this connection to find an apartment, but I can't be with you. So he captures that, and it's not hatred, it's a kind of disgust, mm-hmm. that we all would feel. I mention this because of the talent of Colm Tobin, what he is able to capture in terms of a human life.
0: Colm Tobin, also The Book of Mary, that was a beautiful book that he wrote.
2: Yes, Testament.
0: The Testament of Mary.
3: Right. Yes. I love that as well. That
0: yes, music by a book by Colm Tobin, recommended by Cassie Rose. The News from Dublin, a collection of stories heard on this edition of All Sides Weekend Books. And here's Chris Hickey with the Columbus Library with the latest quick picks. Get in line.
3: Line for Ann Patchett. Ann Patchett's new book, Whistler, is out, and it is very, very popular. This is my favorite Ann Patchett, and that is saying something because how much I loved Tom Lake. But this is about friendship and the love of friendship. So our character is Daphne, and she's in her 50s. Her mother was married to three different men. So her father, her current stepfather, and when she was 9 years old, her mother was married to a man named Eddie. And it was just a brief marriage. And they had a really good connection. She felt seen by him, but didn't see him again after the divorce until all of these years later. She and her husband run into him in the Metropolitan Museum of Art. And what comes after is this beautiful friendship between the two of them, this reconnecting of stepfather and stepdaughter. They, shortly before the divorce, the two were in a car accident together. And so there's a slow reveal about that. There's a slow reveal about who Eddie is and what happened between him and her mother. Ann Patchett calls this the most romantic book that she's ever written, like the most love. And she talks about how in friendship, we can be our full selves with people, where in a romantic relationship, we might hold things back because there's always that fear that this romantic partner will leave. Where with a friend, you don't always have that kind of fear. So this is inspired by a friendship between her and a man named James. And he recently passed away at the age of 85. And they were just the best of friends. So this is not about James, but it's inspired by James. And it is just... It's lovely. It's not a big plot book, but it is just that this getting to know these characters and the very deep dive into who they are. And I just found it to be beautiful and comforting and made me think of other parental figures in my life. And I think this is going to be a good book club because there's so much to unpack in this story.
0: It's called Whistler.
3: So why is there a horse on the cover?
0: Yeah,
3: and why is it called
0: that.
3: Whistler? There is a story about a horse, and this horse becomes the mascot of their friendship. And I won't tell the story of the horse because that's a very interesting piece of this. But yeah, that's why there's a horse on the cover.
0: Read the book.
3: It is beautiful.
0: Whistler by what's the waiting list on this one? Do we know?
3: Oh gosh, I didn't check, but okay. I know it's high.
0: Tuesdays.
3: Tuesdays, yes, that is release day. That is a publisher release day. And so often if you come in on a Tuesday, you will see the brand new quick picks that are released that week.
0: Yeah, give us just the prices once again, what the quick pick is.
3: So a quick pick, these are the hot books, the books with the long hold lists. And the idea is that you can put the book on hold, but you could walk into one of our buildings and you could see the book on the quick pick display. You could jump the line, check it out, and read it.
0: You have it for 30 days, I believe.
3: 21 days. These books do not renew.
0: I'm sorry I asked.
3: That's the...
0: Never mind.
3: Yes, these don't Change renew, the so you do need to bring them back.
0: Quick picks at the Columbus Library with Chris Hickey. The recommendation is Whistler by Ann Patchett. We're going to take a quick break now and then come back and talk more with Jillian Ober about her book club and her work at the Nye Sucker Center. Don't go away.

0: Reporter intimidation takes many forms, like the subpoenas served by the DOJ to New York Times reporters, or what happened to two bloggers writing about eBay.
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0: Reporter intimidation takes many forms, like the subpoenas served by the DOJ to New York Times reporters, or what happened to two bloggers writing about eBay.
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4: Whether it's their savings, life insurance, or health care, senior citizens are vulnerable to scams. 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
5: We are back. All Sides Weekend, the book show. I'm Christopher Purdy, here with Cassie Rose, WOSU's book critic, here with Chris Hickey, who is the Youth Services Manager at the Whetstone Branch of the Columbus Library, who brings us each week, each month at this time, quick picks, and Jillian Ober from the Nysager Center, who convenes the Next Chapter Book Club. Jillian, what are people reading? What's working well? What do you have any favorites, recommendations? You're giving me the nod. Good,
6: yes.
5: Let's go.
6: Well, what's working well depends on the club. Because we have such a wide range of abilities and skills represented among our members, our book clubs read everything from The Boxcar Children to The Hunger Games. And even though the club is for adults with disabilities, we don't shy away from great children's fiction either. There's a
5: Neither do we here in the show. Yeah.
6: Great. Yeah. There's a C.S. Lewis quote that I love that says, a great children's story that can only be enjoyed by children isn't a great children's story in the slightest. I think I got that right. And I really agree. I think if it's a good book, it's a good book. And so we've got just kind of starting out with a couple of recommendations. We've had several clubs read a book called Chester and Gus by Cammy McGovern. And it is written from the perspective of a dog that is hoping to become the family's service dog. And it really is a very heartwarming story that has a little bit of humor as well. It's been really well received by a number of our clubs. One book that a few of our clubs have read is The London Eye Mystery. And so right now I'm kind of focusing on some titles that do have a main character with a disability. The London Eye Mystery is by Siobhan Dowd. I believe she has passed away, unfortunately, but this is about a family in London, and their cousin takes a ride on the London Eye and doesn't get off the pod, and what has happened to him. And siblings Ted and Kate decide that they're going to figure this out, and Ted has autism. And what I really liked about this book is that we do learn about autism through Ted's point of view, but it's not about his autism. Really about family and how family interacts during a crisis. Sometimes I think that there are books that are featuring characters with disabilities, and they can tend to be a little heavy-handed when it comes to, wanting to impart a lesson. And what I like about the London Eye Mystery is that really it's, he's the main character, and he has autism, but it's not necessarily about that. And I just found that refreshing. But on the other hand, we've got There's a book called Anything But Typical by Nora Raleigh Baskin, and I thought that it offered a really realistic portrayal of a family's just dealing with having a family member with autism, and the struggle that Jason, the character's mother, really has coming to terms with having a son with that diagnosis. And in the end, what is great is that the main character does seem to come to the realization that he's okay just the way he is. Do you want me to keep going?
5: I want to come back to you and get some more. You've given us some great ideas, and sure. I should also mention to people, thanks to Chris Hickey and thanks to Marcus Charleston, these books will be shared. The titles will be shared on the WOSU website, so you can look for them there. If I'm like writing things down very quickly, and to this point that I can't read them. So it'll be out there probably within 24 hours. So WOSU.org/allsides, you'll find it there. This is the book show. Thank you, Jillian Ober. We're going to come back to you for some more recommendations. I want to talk more about how the books are chosen, mm-hmm. but I want to ask Cassie Rose for something else to read as well.
7: Well, I think I need a clarification here. I'm looking at Upside Down that Chris has. There's this book, but it is not the book I'm thinking of. It's just the color on it is making me think of another book, and I think it's one I wanted to read. The book that I'm thinking of, which is not the one that Chris is going to talk about, it's called Trash, and it's a garbage man's story, and it's written by a man named Simon Paré-Poupard. He is a garbage man. I think it's in Quebec, Montreal, or whatever. And I haven't read the book, but I've sort of, it just keeps popping up, and I keep thinking, I must want to read this book. I've read about it, and he's writing his memoir about what it's like to be a garbage man. And one of the things that I have read about it from other reviews, or maybe I heard an interview with him or something, but it's about how the pride there in up in Quebec, I guess, where he is working, they're still the garbage man that are throwing it in the trucks. So it is not like here in Columbus where you have the the arms grabbing it and throwing it in the back. And so you talk about the muscles that it takes and the challenge that they each have for all of them or whatever. So I don't know if I'm recommending the book or if I'm just sort of just having a moment here where I'm a little voice inside me saying, Cassie, just go out and read the book. Because obviously.
5: You'll come back next month and we'll ask you. You'll read the book before next month. We'll ask you that.
7: Right. So if you want me to recommend another book that I have read, I will. Would you like me to do that?
5: Go for it.
7: A book, it's a mystery. It's called The Silent House of Sleep, and it's written by Alan Gaw, G-A-W, and it's the first book in his mystery series. And it is very interesting because the protagonist is not a detective, but a pathologist. And so he's smart, he is insightful, he is the guy that gets into court, and just all he has to do is say the facts, and the prosecutor knows that just he's done under. And that's how the book opens up. So it takes place in London. This is 1929, and certainly there is a murder that happened. A university student from Oxford goes missing, and there's a new chief inspector who is arrogant, and he just pretty much doesn't like this. Cuthbert is what the pathologist's name is. So they have a little head-to-head, lions sort of coming at each other. Anyway, the reason I love this mystery is because of the backstory that goes on with Cuthbert, and why I want to follow the series. The next one's going to come out in February, is because we get his medical education in Edinburgh. We get his service in World War I, and which does it does affect the story. And it's his dignity, I think, that really attracts me. And the story that of what he went through in the trenches, also why he enlisted. He didn't have to when he was in medical school. And so then we come around to the crime that is being solved, and it has to do with Virgil's Aeneid. I'm just throwing things out here. I'm just throwing things out here to show you how interesting and complex the story is. He lives in a lovely townhouse, and there is this scene where the inspector comes over to talk with him at night, and Cuthbert also has a young French housekeeper. She is married, but I think her husband had died. Whatever. And so there's this wink, wink of the inspector thinking, oh, I know why you've got this French housekeeper, which is not that at all. And so he embarrasses himself. We as readers see the embarrassment. And because, again, Cuthbert has such dignity, and that's a scene where you see that come out. It's really, really well done. There is a point at the end where I was a little bit dissatisfied, I would say, but then the author came right back around and was just like, oh, no, you have no idea what's going to go on here.
5: As Cassie Rose always tells us, you have no idea what's going to go on around here. Cassie Rose's recommendation. Cassie, give us a title and also one more time.
7: It's called The Silent House of Sleep, and it's by Alan Gaw, G-A-W.
5: Cassie is WOSU's book critic. Don't miss her blog, thelongestchapter.com. Now, Chris Hickey, it's hot outside and it's smoky. You got anything racy for us to read?
8: Ooh, okay. Let me scoot over it. Let me.
5: Oh, she's grabbing the racy
8: one. This is called Hot Girl Murder Club by Ashley Winstead. Okay. Is that hot enough? Yes. Okay. So this is one of those rich people behaving badly psychological thrillers. So it's about a singer. Her name is Scout, and she's being investigated by a police officer because her lyrics are found at murder sites. So she's being investigated because she is a person of interest. Scout's sister was killed at a party years ago. Okay, so follow this. She believes that a high-powered executive is responsible for it. The police officer who is investigating her also has a sister that disappeared years ago. So, this book is inspired by the lore of Taylor Swift and Scooter Braun. And Scooter Braun is the person who owned her music for a number of years, which is why she re-recorded her music and re-released the Taylor's version of a number of her albums. Also, she's got a song called Vigilante. It has some expletives, so I won't say them on the air. It's also inspired by that song from the Midnight album.
7: So are the Swifties after this book? Like, they are swarming around it?
8: I have not heard anything about that. I have a feeling they will like it. But again, I don't know. I couldn't tell you what Swifties. I don't know. I don't know what's in the minds. So Ashley Winstead saw a photograph of Taylor Swift and her friends. They went out to dinner, and she thought, what if they were making secret deals with each other to take out each other's nemesis? And what if they're just too good at it? So think like they walk on stilettos, they run on revenge. So this is like a sudden fame compared with sisterhoods. If the sisterhoods were killer sororities and the Bene Gesserits from Dune.
5: You've got my attention.
8: This is going to be a page turner. It's a great beach read. It's a quick pick.
5: No surprise.
8: It's going to be fun. And if you like Taylor Swift, this is going to be right up your alley.
5: And the writer is Ashley Winstead?
8: Ashley Winstead. She writes a good thriller.
5: Okay. So you're giving us racy because it's hot outside.
8: Yes.
5: Chris Hickey is at the Whetstone Branch of the Columbus Library. Go up and whisper to her sometimes. She'll slip you a couple of hot hot titles there. But these are quick picks from the library. I want to clarify that on Tuesday, the quick picks come out.
8: Yes.
5: And they're the same at every branch.
8: They're the same at any branch that you walk to should have a number of quick picks for you to select from.
5: Okay. Jillian Ober, I want to come back to you and talk about your book club. First of all, there are people who are listening who will want to know, A, how to participate, and B, if I have a loved one or somebody I think should participate or would like to, how did we make that happen?
6: Well, if you are in Central Ohio in Franklin County, then all you need to do is reach out to me, and I will get that person connected or get your family member or loved one connected. I don't know if you want me to go ahead and give my email address
5: you want
6: right
5: to,
6: here?
5: That's fine with me. Go ahead. Go for it.
6: My email is Jillian, that's J-I-L-L-I-A-N dot Ober, O-B as in boy, E-R, at O-S-U-M-C dot E-D-U. And I will be happy to get you connected. The program's also an international program now, though it started here in Central Ohio in 2002. It grew quite a lot over the years, and there is a nonprofit organization that administers the Next Chapter Book Club affiliates in other cities, states, and countries. And if you go to nextchapterbookclub.org, you can put in your address and find if there's a program near you.
5: That's even a better way to nextchapterbookclub.org.
6: Correct.
5: Will give you a search engine for meetings. So you said they don't meet on campus necessarily. They meet all over. How does that work out?
6: Well, so our book clubs, other than the two that we have that meet on Zoom, they're meeting in local Barnes & Noble cafes at the Gahanna branch of the Columbus Metro Library, a number of Panera cafes. We've got a club meeting up at a mom-and-pop coffee shop and bake shop up in Westerville. And so I just introduce myself to those, whoever the manager on duty is, and let them know about our book club and say we'd like to come on, Tuesdays at 6 o'clock. And that's how it
5: I'm
6: goes.
5: Sure they're glad to have you. I'm sure nobody's ever said no to you. I'm sure they're very happy to have you there, wherever you're going out there.
6: We have had really, really wonderful responses from the places where we meet.
5: Nextchapterbookclub.org is where you go for more information about meetings near you or whatever. Do you put out the titles to be read in advance, in wait advance?
6: Or? That's a good question. So I have built and maintained a lending library that we have at Neisonger Center that has about 8 copies of currently 232 titles. And so I distribute the currently available books to all of the volunteers who are co-facilitating our book clubs. I distribute that the inventory list every week. And then they, based on what they know about their members' abilities and interests and preferences, they will, curate a smaller list of books for the clubs to vote on. And so it's really important that the members are choosing the books that they read. And even choosing the books that choosing when they don't want to finish a book. We've had a couple of clubs, one club read the first two Harry Potter books and then got the chapter.
5: Did they get harried out after?
6: They sure did. They got a chapter into the Prisoner of Azkaban and they pushed their books to the middle of the table and this is too hard. We don't want to read this. And it's your club. You don't have to. So, yeah.
5: So how many members would be at each meeting? What's the range of that?
6: Yeah, so we have usually between 4 and 8.
5: Okay, wow, that's great.
6: An average of 6.
5: That's nice. That means everybody gets a chance to talk and participate. Give us a couple more recommendations, if you will.
6: Sure. So one of the books that I have really enjoyed and that others have really liked is Out of My Mind by Sharon Draper. And that is a book about a girl with cerebral palsy who's not able to walk or talk. She has synesthesia, and so she, sees colors with certain music, and she's just a wonderful. I think Sharon Draper is a great writer, and she does a wonderful job of helping you get an idea of what it would be like to be in a body that isn't able, you're not able to express yourself. And then she acquires a MetaTalker, which is a augmentative assistive communication device, and she's able to communicate, and she really stuns her family and her classmates and her teachers with how much she knows, and ends up participating in the there's a local and then statewide trivia competition, and it's really about her journey and learning to also stand up for herself. And I'm blanking on the main character's name at the moment, but you really you root for her throughout the
5: come book. To the book club, you'll find out.
6: Yeah,
5: give us the website address again.
6: nextchapterbookclub.org.
5: Okay.
6: And I'm at the Neisinger Center at Ohio State. So you can come directly to me or go to nextchapterbookclub.org.
5: For information, if you'd like to participate or you know somebody who would like to participate, I'm sure they would be welcome. Shout out to all the good people at the Neisinger Center who do a lot for, certainly for WSU, because they're involved with Immerse, which is our program of music for kids, little kids on the spectrum. And we really couldn't do that as well as we do without the students and Kelly at the Neisinger Center. So shout out to all of them as well. We're going to take a quick break and come on back with, if I can speak, with more book recommendations. Don't go away.

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10: We are back, All Sides Weekend Books. This is the book show. I'm Christopher Purdy with Cassie Rose, with Jillian Ober, and with Chris Hickey. Chris Hickey brings us the Quick Picks from the Library, so quick pick me again.
11: David Sedaris has a new book, and it is absolutely wonderful. So he's the humorist. He has books of essays about his family and just his observations in the world. And this one is called The Land and Its People. This is his 16th book. And what's interesting about this one is his audience edited these stories. So he's when he's on his speaking tours, he will share new essays, and based on their reactions to it, he will go back and revise and edit. So that is what this book is. He says this is his favorite title because if there's people in it, it works. The Land and Its People. So there's just a variety of things on here. He is learning German via Duolingo and has these very interesting conversations with the chatbot named Lily, and how he breaks down and what he's sharing with her is very odd, and the essay is hilarious. He writes a really beautiful one about his mother, kind of comparing her to an article he's read about cool moms. But it is really beautiful and interesting, you know, all these little things about his mother. One of the really funny ones, he goes to the Vatican. He and other humorists and comedians are invited by Pope Francis.
10: Listen to what you just said. A bunch of comedians go to the Vatican.
11: That could be an opening joke. He does tell some really inappropriate jokes, which I will not share.
10: To the Pope?
11: Yeah, or to all the other comedians.
12: Well, they need to laugh too.
11: I can't repeat them in front of the crowd. That wouldn't be good. Anyway, while he is there, he goes to what he calls a bespoke tailor who dresses the Pope and his people because he wants to buy a cardinal outfit. So he, with the sash and the 33 buttons that represent the life of Jesus, he knows they're not going to just sell it to him. So he has to come up with a story. And he takes the actress Julia Louis-Dreyfus with him. Now, she improvises and makes the lie too big. And what happens is just hilarious.
12: So they didn't recognize either of them.
11: Apparently not. But what she
10: says... They don't watch Seinfeld in the Vatican?
11: It's just, I mean, I don't... Well, this tailor, they've been dressing the Pope for hundreds of years. And he walks around New York in this just to see how people will treat him.
10: So he got it.
11: He did get it. Yeah. He did get it. They were able to navigate this big story that just got bigger because of Julia Louis-Dreyfus. Mm-hmm. He has an essay about a dog that he miscalculates how people would react to it. And it audiences were not on his side. Oh. And it's very interesting. It's a very interesting essay. But his are just wonderful. He's best on audio because his voice is the way he tells his stories are just so funny. I just love David Sedaris. If you want something that's going to make you laugh, out loud and just delight. It will delight you. He's wonderful.
12: If you listen to that on audio, I just had this feeling like that would be like having a comedian right there with you. And
11: the way he's like you're watching it live. Storyteller.
10: Wonderful. Yeah, that's great.
11: He tells a story. His husband, Hugh, is having hip replacement surgery, and he's not helpful at all. David is not helpful. And he sees on Hugh's phone a text from his sister, Hugh's sister, who says, I hope... Is David being helpful to you at all? And David takes the phone and he texts back, none whatsoever. No. And his sister, the actress Amy Sedaris, they just get into these. They're just so funny together. It's wonderful.
10: What's the title?
11: It's David Sedaris, The Land and Its People.
10: Sounds like a good gift item, too.
11: It would be a wonderful gift idea.
10: Yes. By the way, Chris Hickey, you're probably a little hungover from the book festival.
11: Yes, it was last weekend. Yes, it was. It was so great. 2 days of authors, wonderful response. We love that so many people love books and want to turn out. We are committed to keeping it a free event. Mm-hmm. And I had a wonderful time, especially with TJ Klune. I got to spend time with him, and he was just so wonderful and generous with everyone who came through his signing line. All of the authors I saw.
10: Do you know
11: were
10: what
11: like
10: I
11: that.
10: Noticed this year? Because it happened in the one that I convened, but there in other ones too that I attended. It was a great crowd.
13: Mm-hmm.
10: The audiences were in every room that you went into, and the one that I was with the authors I talked with, the people were fantastic. They were the participant and laughed and had a good time.
11: They so enjoyed being there. I moderated a panel on romanticy, and the audience was just electric, and they were having a great time, and the authors were having a great time interacting with them. It was just
13: It really is a wonderful crowd at that event. We've had a booth there. Next Chapter Book Club has had a booth there the last 3 years. And, I've snagged a couple of fantastic volunteers and some new members, from being there. But just the energy of the mm-hmm. folks that are there is really wonderful.
11: It's such a positive experience. People who love books just gathering in one big place.
10: Let me say that Elisa Leahy and a lot of people, of all the volunteers that I dealt with, could not have been more helpful. And it was miserably hot, and nobody cared. They were always cheerful and helpful, and people were coming around with their badges on, saying, mm-hmm. "Are you okay? Do you need water? Are you having a good time? What can we do?" You should really get a shout out for that. They were wonderful. Really.
11: Yeah, the team that puts this together.
10: Wonderful.
13: Micheline Geiser.
11: Yes, Micheline, Rebecca Carr. They are outstanding at what they do.
10: Well, congratulations, Columbus Library, for another fabulous book festival. Congratulations.
11: Thank you very much.
10: And Cassie Rose, top that.
12: Well, I don't know if I can, but I will. I'm going to preface this by saying that something that I told myself I was going to do this year. In January, I said at least one book every month that I read has to come off my reading table. The ones that have been sitting there forever. That you think you're always going to get to. And so the one I read this month was Saul Bellow's Mr. Samler's Planet. And I absolutely love this book. Now, I'm a big Saul Bellow fan, and I've read Herzog, I've read Humboldt's Gift, I've read The Thief, I've read a lot of his books. And this book opened, Mr. Samler is in his 70s, he's Jewish, living in New York, he is a Holocaust survivor, he has a family member, Dr. Gruner, who has brought him and his daughter over to New York and subsidizes them in their living. And Mr. Samler is, and he has only one eye, because he lost the other eye in the war. There's not much, I'm spending more time on it than they spend on it in the book. Anyway, he's on a bus, and I think this is really kind of a famous part of this book, where on Broadway, and he sees a pickpocket at work lifting a woman's wallet, and this man is an elegant black man in a beautiful, I think they describe it as a puma-like coat, and he has, cufflinks and all this. So Mr. Samler calls the police, which of course aren't going to pay any attention. This is in the 1960s in New York, and but that has an anchor scene with it. There's another, then when we go on, we meet his daughter. There's another crime because his daughter steals a manuscript from a professor to give to the father. This happens over a few days, and I'm making it sound more serious than it is because Mr. Samler is just like going along thinking, oh, well, I'm trying to do the best I can. Actually, the pickpocket does see him another time watching him and follows him into his lobby, and in a very classic, unbelievable scene, threatens him in a way that's really without a weapon. I'll just leave it at that. If you've read the book, you know exactly what I'm talking about. Anyway, it just becomes a very involving book about the characters that are all very colorful, including his cousins, a young woman named Angel, who is fully into the 60s, the sexual revolution and the way she dresses to the shock of her father, and another cousin who is Wallace, who is trying to get Mr. Samler into a business deal that is really off the charts. And he calls him whatever. He's just kind of crazy. So meanwhile, then, Dr. Gruner begins to die because he has a health incident. All of this is just going on like in about a week. And this is where the humanity of the book comes in, because Mr. Samler is the one that shows the humanity during death, while the two cousins, the daughters of Dr. Gruner, are Wallace wants his money and Angela is just worried about her father being angry with her. It's very hard to describe the atmosphere in this story of New York in the 60s, of who Mr. Samler is in terms of what he has experienced in his life. I will tell you, at the end of the book, the last paragraph is one, after I read it, I thought, if I ever have to give a eulogy for someone, that is what I will read. It was just, and it is one of those books that, because you have stayed with it all of this time, because there are moments where you're going to be in the middle of it, and he's going in this long discussion with this professor whose manuscript his daughter has stolen, whatever, and how they talk back and forth with each other. You think, why am I giving time to this book? I will tell you, when you get to the end of it, you'll know why.
10: Saul Bellow. Yeah.
12: Mr. Samler's Planet, this was published in 1976, which was the same year that he won the Nobel Prize in Literature.
10: You said that came off your reading table.
12: Yes.
10: How high is that stack?
12: It's actually two tables.
10: It's two tables. Okay.
12: Yes, it's two tables. And one of the tables is a double deck. It's got a shelf below. So this is why I'm saying this is...
10: Okay, so every month you're promising yourself...
12: Yes.
10: ...comes off, but yes. Then do you replace it with another book? Because do you want the pile to go down?
12: I do want the pile to go down. And yes, it is sort of it is. But the satisfaction is seeing the books that have been there for years
10: Yes. Coming
12: off.
10: Like my table has, I have to blow dust off it all. Did you do that? Yeah.
12: Yes, I do that.
10: Okay,
12: yes.
10: All right. Never mind. Now, another quick pick from Chris Hickey.
11: All right, let's talk about The Great Wherever by Shannon Sanders. So this is a book that's inspired by her own family. It's not about her family, but inspired. So it's about a woman named Aubrey. Things are not going great for her. She doesn't have a steady job. She's grieving the loss of a longtime relationship, and her father has just died. So she finds out that she has inherited his piece of this large farm in Tennessee. And so she goes there, and there are four ghosts watching her with a great deal of interest. These are ghosts of her ancestors. And so as she's connecting with the living family, these ghosts are, she calls them relentless gossips. They're very judgmental. alongside her story in the present time, we meet Thomas, who is her ancestor that purchased the farm. He was one of the first people of color in the community to buy land. And something had happened on this farm that had created this this break within the family. So it is it's a sweeping family drama with these very gossipy ghosts. But this is inspired because her grandmother, with some of her siblings, they own a farm together. So she had a lot to draw on between these relationships. So this is a very hot book. This has got a lot of buzz right now. So this is called The Great Wherever by Shannon Sanders.
10: And that is a quick pick from the Columbus Library, recommended to us by the library and by Chris Hickey, who is from the Whetstone Branch. And we have time to come back and just have a few final words with Jillian Ober and the next book club. The next chapter book club. We got the longest chapter over here. And the next chapter book club. Again, for people who want to join the club or more information, what's the best way to do that?
13: You can go to nextchapterbookclub.org, or you can contact me directly at jillian.ober@osumc.edu, and that would be for clubs here in Central Ohio.
10: And if people are tuning in late, the Next Chapter Book Club is for?
13: For adults with developmental disabilities, regardless of their reading level. We have volunteers that are trained to provide support as needed, and our clubs take turns reading aloud together instead of reading independently and then coming together to talk about the book, and people get as much or as little support with reading as they need.
10: Do you have two more titles you
13: I can do.
10: Read? Oh, great.
13: I do. One of my favorites is Flora and Ulysses by Kate DiCamillo. I just think she's wonderful. And this one in particular is about a young girl named Flora who is a self-proclaimed cynic. And she there's a book that she reads called Terrible Things Can Happen to You. And so throughout the book, there are little things where, excerpts where she will talk about, she will talk about, what to do if you get attacked by a bear or, stuck in quicksand. She, and her mother is a romance novelist who is just, those two just couldn't be any more different, Flora and her mother. And so one day there's a squirrel who has a run-in with a vacuum cleaner at the neighbor's house. And the squirrel is sucked up and spit out, and in the process really sort of has a near-death kind of God experience, if you will, and emerges from that with some superpowers. And that is that he can communicate, and he becomes a poet. And he uses Flora's mother's typewriter to write some poetry. And it's just the sweetest book. I just couldn't recommend it more. And then the other one that I have really enjoyed.
10: 20 seconds, but go ahead, give it to me.
13: The True Confessions of Charlotte Doyle by Avi. It's a wonderful coming-of-age story about a young girl who travels across the Atlantic on a masted sailing ship with a lot of rough sailing folks. So it's a great story.
10: Jillian Ober is with the Nisonger Center here on the OSU campus. She convenes the Next Chapter Book Club. If you would like more information, the Next Chapter bookclub.org. Is that for you? Kathy Rose is WOSU's book critic, and her blog is thelongestchapter.com. Great to have your recommendations. And Chris Hickey is the youth services manager at the Whetstone branch of the Columbus Library, and Chris Hickey brings us the quick picks, the books everybody wants to read. I've already written down David Sedaris. I think that's going to be terrific. I'm sure it has a
11: terrific
10: long list, but check it out, the library shelves. You may find it in advance. And I am Christopher Purdy, and this has been All Sides Weekend, the book show. My thanks to Marcus Charleston, our producer. My thanks to Chris Johnson, who runs the board and keeps us on the radio. My thanks to all of you for listening. Check out WOSU.org/allsides. 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So check it out. And until then, keep reading and keep cool.
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19: Next, from the BBC World Service, on the Outlook mixtape with me, Mubeen Azar, it's all about lives shaped by dance, including the late legend Norma Miller, who made a name for herself with the Lindy Hop.
20: We loved it. We loved it. We loved every moment of it. Then we became masters. We pushed the boundaries as far as we can push them.
19: And Michael Keegan Dolan, an award-winning dancer and choreographer from Dublin, whose work is influenced by old Irish legends. He initially got his kicks by pretending to be David Byrne from Talking Heads.
21: When I was 14, I think, was the first time I went to a disco. And I danced. And when I danced, everyone stopped and looked at me.
19: Plus, Mexican Irene Garcia Hernandez, who prefers to see the world upside down whilst dancing 36 meters above the ground in a tradition that dates back thousands of years. That's coming up after the news.
22: BBC News with Linda Hardy. Iranian state media have reported explosions in different parts of the country after the United States military carried out a seventh straight night of attacks. Meanwhile, Iran's military says it's targeted US bases in Jordan, Kuwait, Bahrain and Saudi Arabia in response. Here's Danny Eberhardt.
23: Iran's state media are not saying what precisely may have been targeted overnight. Some of the locations hit are on the Strait of Hormuz, the port of Bandar Abbas, and nearby.

0: Welcome to Columbus on the Record. I'm Mike Thompson. With an open governor's seat and control of the U.S. Senate at stake, candidates running for major office in Ohio this year are attracting lots of donations. In the race for U.S. Senate, Sherrod Brown has done better than John Houston when it comes to fundraising. Over the past few months, Brown has raised $14 million, more than triple Houston's $4 million. In the race for governor, the candidates have raised close to basically the same amount of money. Vivek Ramaswamy got out to a head start, but Amy Acton has outraised him since January. To discuss this topic and more, let me introduce this week's panel. Reporter Jesse Balmert from the USA Today Ohio Network, Republican strategist Bob Clegg, and progressive activist Morgan Harper. Bob, we'll start with you. Does the gap in fundraising, direct fundraising between Sherrod Brown and John Houston, him Houston trailing, does that worry Republicans?
1: Well, I looked, Mike, to check that out. I went back to 2024. Sherrod raised about $97 million that year. And Bernie Moreno, his opponent, raised about $26 million. So it didn't make a difference. Then I looked at 2022 with J.D. Vance and Tim Ryan. Tim Ryan raised about $57 million. And J.D. Vance raised about $11 million. So that was 5-1. Brown was 4-1.
0: Is that because a lot of the money was going to outside groups instead of to the candidates directly in those years?
1: 20, 30 years ago, that would have been a big gap that a candidate committee couldn't make up. But now we have all these outside groups. I tend to believe, though, in the U.S. Senate race, money means a little less because it's federalized. We have two candidates that are pretty well known. Governor's race, different story. Money's going to make a bigger difference there. We have two that have never held public office, and they each are going to not only have to define themselves, but they're also going to have to define their opponent.
0: Is it easier, Morgan, for Democrats to raise money this cycle? Donald Trump's in office. They just lost the White House. Democrats seem motivated in a lot of ways.
2: It does seem like there's a lot of energy amongst the base to participate. I mean, we're seeing it in some of these fundraising differentials. But, I mean, I agree with Bob and what you're all saying, that that's not going to be sufficient for a couple of reasons. One, because outside money, hello, Citizens United, like anything goes and can go. Elon Musk weighing in on this one. And then I think that's where it does become very important, especially for Democrats, to be super clear in our messaging. Take, for example, the data center issue. I mean, I think paying fair share for utility costs is a solid policy idea. Banning's better, you know? It's clearer. And I just think that we have to stay focused on the difference for us will be people turning out to vote and what are going to be the messages that most clearly motivate them to do that.
0: Should Ramaswamy, Jesse, be a little nervous? He got off to a big head start, got the nomination or the nod early from President Trump. Dave Yost, all the Republicans bowed out. He raised a lot of money early on, but it's sort of leveled off now. And Amy Acton has beaten him in the fundraising reports.
3: Yeah, I mean, I think Acton has been very competitive, especially for an unknown candidate. But Ramaswamy has the benefit of personal wealth and has already loaned the campaign $25 million and could certainly add to that as he is a billionaire. So we'll see. Also this week, Super PAC that is supporting his bid got donations from other billionaires, trillionaires like Elon Musk or Jeff Yost, who's a school choice private school voucher kind of proponent, has donated $20 million. So there's going to be a lot of money flying around in this race.
0: It's dangerous to try to get into Elon Musk's head, Bob,
1: but yes. I
0: found this donation odd. Apparently, he and Ramaswamy kind of butted heads back when the early Doge, you know, the cutting thing, government spending cutting thing, and a $5 million to a trillionaire is really, it's not even pocket change.
1: Yeah.
0: It's like lint.
1: Yeah.
0: And Ramaswamy really doesn't need the money. He's got plenty of money. Yeah. Why did he give?
1: I think he wants to send a message that he is supportive of, you know, free market, especially with where the Democrats are going these days with this socialist thing. I think, you know, Musk sees that we got to protect capitalism here in the United States. And how do you do that? By electing the right people. And I think he's just trying to make a statement with that.
0: Acton's campaign's already out with a social media meme saying that, you know, a trillionaire is giving to a billionaire. Could this help her in her message that billionaires out of touch? That's what she's trying to label Ramaswamy as.
2: I think that is an angle. I mean, there certainly are weaknesses with Elon Musk. So we don't have to imagine that. A lot of people are not happy with what he was doing in the administration. People are not happy with a lot of what he's doing in, you know, some of his companies. But I also think that it's going to be important for her to really focus in on this corruption message. It's not just that he's wealthy, it's that he's also corrupt, and it's an extension of what we're seeing in Washington. And it does seem like through polling that a lot of people of all ideological backgrounds are not happy with how much corruption is happening.
0: So you raise the money, Jess, and then you got to spend it. Ramaswamy spent a lot of money on ads in the past, you know, 4 or 5 months. The PACs supporting him have spent a lot of negative ads attacking Amy Acton. Amy Acton really hasn't spent any of the money she's raised yet, at least not on TV.
3: Yeah, I think that's really interesting. It'll be interesting when Amy Acton decides to start spending a substantial amount of money, which she'll need to, on advertisements, and whether that's defining herself or defining Ramaswamy. I know the campaign in general has been looking at a lot of Ramaswamy's quotes from his presidential bid and so forth, so I would expect those to show up in ads going forward.
0: Bob, this is your business, placing ads.
1: Yeah.
0: Where do you place ads these days? I mean, you watch the World Cup, they're there. You watch sports, they're there.
1: Yeah.
0: Jeopardy, they're there.
1: Yeah.
0: On TV.
1: Wheel of Fortune, always.
0: But is TV, is it as expensive for campaigns now to?
1: Oh, yeah.
0: Because you're not putting as much on TV?
1: No. Well, you got to pick the right things on TV. Yeah. Sports, big on broadcast. Broadcast is held up, but it's sports. It's special events. It's not buying, you know, comedy prime time or anything like that. You got to do streaming. Have to do streaming. So many people are, you know, not on cable. They're not watching broadcasts. They're streaming, whether it's, you know, Netflix or Paramount or whatever. So, I mean, that's where the money's got to be spent now. You just got to spend more of it in a lot of different places.
0: All right. We'll be seeing them, no doubt. On our phones, on our TVs. In our sleep. Anyway, Vivek Ramaswamy this week laid out some tax cut priorities as he picked up the endorsement of the Ohio Chamber of Commerce. Ramaswamy promised to eventually eliminate Ohio's income tax, and he vowed to more immediately eliminate Ohio's tax on capital gains. Combined, those taxes bring in about $10.5 billion a year, which is about a third of the revenue Ohio needs each year to balance its budget. Amy Acton promises tax credits for low and moderate income Ohioans. She also promises a child tax credit. Her plans could cost up to $1 billion. Neither candidate has offered any specifics, really, on how they would pay for their proposals. Jesse Baumet, first to the capital gains elimination. Not really a surprise. What's Vivek Ramaswamy's reasoning for doing away with that tax?
3: Yeah, so this is a tax that you pay on stocks and like kind of other large purchases. It largely would benefit the wealthiest Ohioans in the state because those are people who tend to have those types of investments. And his pitch is that if you keep these people happy, that they're going to bring the jobs to Ohio and they're going to like invest in the state and not take their businesses elsewhere. So capital gains is something that he would like to eliminate income taxes on in his first budget. And then on the income tax generally would like to phase that out over 8 to 10 years, which is kind of in line with what Ohio Republicans have been doing anyway.
0: So we would join South Dakota and Wyoming in doing away with our capital gains tax. So we're going to steal jobs from South Dakota and Wyoming, Bob?
1: Well, we'll probably steal a lot of millionaires and billionaires from Wyoming because they're all in Jackson Hole. But, I mean, we can see, look at the state of New York. Their tax policy is causing all these wealthy individuals to flee the state. And what does that mean? That means your tax revenue goes down. So we can't afford that here in Ohio. So I'd like to keep the money here. Also, you know, there have been studies done that capital gains cuts will lead to more growth because they take that money and they spend it or invest it in their business. Because most of these guys, or a lot of these guys, are businessmen. And they just take the profit off of that and just put it back into the company, which means more jobs.
0: Morgan, this is a very simple message. I'm going to eliminate the income tax. I'm going to eliminate the capital gains tax. Amy Acton's much more nuanced. It's hard to explain how her tax cuts are going to benefit the average Ohioan.
2: Yeah, I mean, I think being more clear in the attack of the weaknesses, what actually Vivek Ramaswamy's ideas are leading to, it is, again, this theme of billionaire takeover of Ohio. And just, you know, picking up on something Bob said, people leaving New York, I don't know. There was just a story this morning on your radio station about how AI companies are trying to rush to New York. Why? Talent. How in the heck are we going to have people who can fill jobs in this state if they are not being well educated? And how do you do that without tax revenue? I really wonder. So, you know, being able to like take it right back to Vivek, I think is going to be really clear to highlight the impacts of the policies that he's making so it doesn't just become a policy back and forth.
1: Well, I think the problem we get when we start talking about this is that we can talk about capital gains, we can talk about tax credits, but it's personal property tax that's really the tax that's going to matter in this race. And I don't think either, both candidates want to lower them, but they don't say how they're going to lower them. They don't say where the money's going to come from to make up for the lost revenue to local government and schools and everybody else. That's going to be the real sticking point in this campaign. And then which candidate is able to address that issue more clearly and with ideas of how they're going to fund it is going to be the one that's going to come out ahead on the tax issue.
0: The only way to fund that, Jesse, is to raise some other taxes. I mean, especially the property tax. If you wanted to eliminate it, which I don't think we're talking about it anymore, but if you wanted to eliminate it, it's $24 billion. I mean, that's a lot of money. You're going to have to raise taxes, sales tax or some other kind of tax down the road.
3: I mean, certainly when folks were talking about eliminating property tax entirely, that was Governor Mike DeWine's message that we're going to have to increase sales tax astronomically or increase income tax in order to fill this hole. And so Ramaswamy is talking about taking it back to levels at the end of the COVID-19 pandemic, which, again, that lacks a lot of detail. And then Amy Acton is talking about homestead exemptions, which could benefit some of the most needy people, but certainly it's not like a widespread solution for property tax concerns. So you're right. There's been a lot more focus on income tax than property tax, even though that's what Ohioans have largely been complaining about.
0: And Morgan, they took, like Ramaswamy wants to eliminate the state income tax, which is what, 2.75% now, and the capital gains tax. But that's not the only tax that Ohioans pay. Bob mentioned property taxes, there's city income taxes, there's Metro Park levies, there's Columbus State now wants to put a levy to help pay for free tuition. It's so complicated. Tax cuts really don't tangibly affect a lot of people when it comes right down to it.
2: Yeah, I mean, this is why I do think it's going to be important to avoid this taxation tit for tat. I don't know that that's going to come out in our favor, and I think it's probably a better route to consider some of the proactive policies that are easier also for the public to understand, to really wrap their heads around. And you know, and we've seen this in other races around the country. I mean, plan for healthcare, childcare. There are a lot of things that go into creating a solid life for people in our state. And those are also easier for people to understand.
0: The messaging on property taxes is, because that's a really big hit.
1: Oh, yeah.
0: Especially for folks who have already paid off their mortgage and they get that bill directly every year. I mean, income tax is 2.75%. You withdraw it, you really don't see it until you go to file your taxes at the end of the year, you see it. But property taxes hit you in the face every year.
1: And senior citizens are usually the ones that get hit the hardest with it because they're on a fixed income and they usually own their home and live in their home. So, you know, we may have to, you know, there still is a ballot initiative out there that could,
0: Could
1: go on the ballot that would completely erase property taxes of any kind. And I think, you know, each of the candidates should be asked, if Ohio does away with property taxes, what is your plan to try to make up that money?
0: Yeah. We'll see. Could be on the ballot next year. That's what the group is saying. Anyway, Columbus voters this fall could decide whether to change how city council members are elected. Right now, all nine members must live in nine council districts. So they're spread out around the city, but they all run citywide. That can lead to what happened last year. A council member can still win a district seat even if voters in that district wanted a different candidate. The new proposal calls for a true all-district city council. Each district would elect its own city council member. The candidates would not run citywide. The group Our City, Our Say this week submitted 23,000 signatures. That's double the number of valid signatures they'd need to qualify for the ballot. Morgan Harper, you're a leader of this group. Right now, the thinking is council members live in districts, so they know what's going on there. They're connected to it. But they run citywide to keep the big picture in mind. Why is Well, that's the theory. What's better about a true all-district city council?
2: Yeah, and this is very easy because it's recent. I've had a lot of conversations with people over the past few months about this issue. I mean, I think it comes down to a couple of things. One, you know, when you just have to run for the district, it does make it a little easier to run as someone who might be more of a grassroots candidate or not have access to the same level of financial resources that political insiders do. And then two, once elected, then you are able to focus a little bit more on your district. Each district, I think, has a little under 200,000 people versus the almost 1 million people that we have in the city of Columbus. And, you know, it turns out we're one of only two of the largest 50 cities in America that has this system of all at large. It's us in Tucson. How many people does Tucson have? Like 350,000 people. So, you know, it wasn't a tough case to make to a lot of people in the community about why this is a good idea and to get them to sign. But ultimately, you know, we have a conversation from here and on the way to November.
0: Here's what your opponents are going to say. They're going to say all district city council, it's going to be NIMBY gridlock. Not in my backyard. District reps, city council members are only going to be concerned about their part of the city, and the city will be stuck without that big picture thinking. Why not a hybrid system where you have a little bit of both?
2: Yeah. I mean, so one, we want to see change. That's what we've heard from a lot of people on the ground. These districts were already drawn, actually, by the city, so we wouldn't have to go through a map drawing process. I think we've all experienced also at the state level how complicated and belabored and then leads to nothing that can get. But again, I mean, you still have to persuade people to vote, right? If you want to get things for your district, you have to talk to other people on council. You have to convince them to vote. You have to build coalition. That's what we actually end up calling democracy and governing. And so I don't think that we should be afraid of that. I think there will still be a lot of incentives for folks to work together across districts. And again, the district representatives themselves will have a much better idea of what the priorities are within their constituents.
0: Bob, Republicans have been sort of shut out of City Hall lately. Yeah. Is this, how do you feel about this all district city? You don't live in the city, but how do all district city council, how does it sit with your party?
1: Well, I mean,
0: or you?
1: The whole thing started with the Democrat establishment wanting to set up a system because they knew that there was, you know, 10 years ago, this was starting to get a more district thing, and they knew they had to answer it. So they come up with this ridiculous system of having district council people, but elected at large. And the point of it was to keep outsiders out. I think in the beginning, it was Republicans and independents. We saw it just last fall. It's now Morgan's side of the party. You know, they're trying to keep out the progressive side. And it's protecting their territory. It's making sure they're not held accountable. And we've seen a lot of problems with City Hall, you know, over the years. And if you have an outsider who is not part of their Democrat establishment group, you might have some accountability being brought in. I think what's going to happen is, and I'm sure Morgan and her group have discussed it, I think a city council member is going to put out a proposal to do a hybrid like Toledo has, which is six districts, six at large. I don't know if your group's going to be happy with that. It's at least better than what the ridiculous system that we have today.
0: State legislature does not have any at-large House members or at-large U.S. Senate, state Senate members. I mean, U.S. Senate is at-large, represent the whole state. So it works there. Even though your interest and your loyalty is to your district, you have to work with other lawmakers.
3: Yeah, and I think you see just a variety of opinions. Obviously, the redistricting process has been like quite well covered and controversial in Ohio, but there are members of the Ohio legislature that the leaders of the legislature don't agree with, and you have that kind of back and forth between members, even sometimes within the same party.
0: So what's your next step on this, Morgan? I'm confused. Does council, they have to agree to put it on the ballot before it goes on the ballot, even though you've got the signatures, assuming you've got them?
2: They have to certify the signatures, yep. Okay. Yeah, and then it'll go on the ballot. And then Bob is right. I mean, council does have the ability to refer things to the ballot without going through the signature gathering process. But, you know, one other point I would make just on some comps, some comparisons in this issue is a lot of the suburbs in Franklin County also have district-based representation. And they are hybrid, but there are district-based in wards in some of the suburbs. But from here, we're going to continue to talk to as many people as possible. OurCityOurSay.com is the website to get more information, get involved. And I think more than anything, and again, building off something Bob said, this isn't a new issue. This has been bubbling around Columbus for some time. I think the powers that be have tried to fend it off as long as probably possible. And now it's time to really get serious.
0: All right. Over the past couple of years, cameras powered by small solar panels have popped up on city streets. They are Flock license plate scanning cameras. They capture plate numbers of passing cars. Police use the data to find people suspected of committing crimes. Privacy experts have long worried about the cameras and what the companies that run the cameras and the government does with the data. A Columbus police audit found recently that license plate data was possibly used by federal immigration agents in their investigations. Mayor Ginther then ordered the police to stop sharing the data statewide. Bob Clegg, what do you think about having this camera capturing every plate that goes by? I drive on Indianola every day. I see the camera. I wave. It gets my plate every day.
1: I mean, they're all. This is society today. I mean, look at Ring cameras that individuals have on their front porches. Look at what's being picked up there. I mean, from my viewpoint, I mean, the good thing is that it's being used to solve crimes. We had a murder that occurred, you know, in the Wyland area just last winter, and they were able to use the cameras to figure out that the murderer was the ex-husband who was living out in Illinois. Yeah. So they wouldn't have been able to do that without that technology. The question is, do we want to do away with something that is keeping our people safer just because it's being used for other purposes?
0: So where's the balance, Morgan, between safety that police say they've solved like 60% of the murders using these cameras or something like that, some kind of big number. Where's the balance?
2: Well, yeah, I'm curious about what the rate was before using the cameras. I don't think we can deny that cameras pick up more information than without a camera, but we can be discerning about which companies we work with in deploying technology. Flock is a trash company. They had people who work there who were using their technology to access videos of children in inappropriate ways, and they did nothing about it. So, you know, I think we should hold ourselves to a higher standard in Columbus.
0: This has been a statewide issue before, Jesse, with the speed cameras and the red light cameras, and the state legislature got involved. Cleveland has these cameras, like other cities do as well. Where are our state lawmakers on this? Is it on their radar yet, to use a pun?
3: You see what you did there, Mike. you know, they're on break right now, so we haven't had a chance to ask them, but I wouldn't be surprised. I mean, you've seen when cities take different approaches to things that the lawmakers like to step in and have kind of a statewide standard. So we'll see. The red light cameras were, you know, something that we went back and forth on at the state level for quite some time. Cleveland just extended use of Flock for another 6 months, so we'll see.
0: What about sharing the data with other police agencies, Bob? Should Columbus Police just keep it in-house, keep the data in-house?
1: Yeah, I have a concern about that, Mike. Yeah. And because one of the things mentioned is Department of Homeland Security. And normally you would say, well, that's going to be about immigration. Well, no, because unfortunately, we had some crazy guy up in Mount Vernon who was involved in trying to do a mass shooting at the White House on the 4th of July. So, I mean, once again, I mean, how much do we want to compromise our safety because of how the cameras are being used? I think it should be used for things like that. I mean, that's the purpose of them.
0: Morgan?
2: Yeah, I mean, guardrails matter a lot. Don't have a lot of faith in how data is being managed by this federal government, for sure. And again, there are other companies out there. Flock seems to be super problematic.
0: And this technology, it's here. They can track you on your phone. Yeah. This technology has been around in police cruisers for a long time. When they're driving by, they can scan license plates. So it's here, and it's here to stay. We just got to figure out how to manage it. All right, time now for our final off-the-record parting shots. And Morgan, you're up first.
2: Okay, well, I just want to make sure the Kroger Giant Eagle merger, which is certainly going to impact a lot of us in Ohio, especially in central Ohio, something to keep on our radar. It's been proposed. It'll have to go through review. It's kind of a fun topic because it impacts all of us, and I think it should be blocked.
1: Well, the state of Ohio announced this week that they're going to take $1 million to help the 16 children that were found in Vinton County in terrible, deplorable conditions. And I know I criticize government being used all the time in areas they shouldn't be. Well, this is an area where government should be involved, and they are. And a good shout out to our new Attorney General, Andy Wilson, who's done a great job in handling that whole case.
0: All right, Jesse.
3: I guess between the explosive diarrhea and the wildfire smoke, it might just be best to stay inside this weekend and celebrate National Ice Cream Day on July 19th.
0: Explosive diarrhea. Oof. We were trying to avoid it. We were trying. We didn't quite make it.
2: We almost made it.
0: My author could comment, Congress is considering making daylight savings time permanent for here in Ohio. That would mean that we don't see the sun until 9 o'clock in the morning. I say we should go to standard time. That way, kids can get to the school bus when it's still daylight in the dead of winter, and folks my age and older can go see AC/DC at night in the summertime, and it'll be dark when the concert happens. That is Columbus on the Record for this week. Reminder, check us out online. 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Have a good week.

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18: Coming up on the Arts Hour with me, Nikki Beatty, Oscar-winning director Christopher Nolan and actor Matt Damon talk about the year's most anticipated blockbuster, their film, The Odyssey.
19: If you see 1,000 people in a battle, there are 1,000 people there. There's no CGI, and just the feeling of that when you walk on the set, I've just never seen anything like that. It felt like I was making a movie, you know, with like David Lean 80 years ago, and it was really cool.
18: U.S. author Priya Barma on her Katharine Hepburn novel, and the Australian filmmaker Adrian Chiarella on his gay coming-of-age horror movie, Leviticus. Also on the show, Indian-born artist Anish Kapoor talks about the moment he knew what he wanted to be. And my conversation with Chilean writer and director Diego Céspedes about his film, The Mysterious Gaze of the Flamingo. All that and more coming up on the Arts Hour.
0: Live from NPR News in Washington, I'm Windsor Johnston. Wildfire smoke from Canada is once again driving air quality to unhealthy levels across a wide stretch of the United States. Alerts are in effect from the Great Lakes through parts of the Northeast and Mid-Atlantic. Frank Pereira with the National Weather Service says the smoke will remain widespread today.
20: Conditions are still looking pretty bad from the Great Lakes southeastward through the Mid-Atlantic, and that would include good portions of New York, parts of New England, all the way down into the northern Mid-Atlantic, including the Baltimore-Washington area. And that's going to remain the case here through the day.
0: Rain moving through parts of the region could help clear some of the smoke and improve air quality, but any relief is expected to be uneven, with unhealthy conditions lingering in many areas. The former spouse of the federal immigration officer who fatally shot a Colombian national during a vehicle stop in Maine on Monday says he has a history of violence and domestic abuse. NPR's Vanessa Romo spoke with the ex-wife of David Brulette.
5: Ashley Brulette says her husband David told her he was the officer who fatally shot Juan Sebastian Duran Guerrero. She says he called her asking to vouch for his character.
21: I said, "Why did you do it? Did you do it?" And he said, "Yes, it was me. Yes, I was involved, but it was justified."
5: She told him she wouldn't lie for him, not after suffering abuse at his hands, she says.
21: He hit me, choked me, and there was an incident where we had been fighting, and I walked away, and I got in the shower, and he comes in with a gun and points it at me and tells me that he's going to blow my brains all over the bathtub.
5: NPR reached out to David Brulette, but he did not return those calls. DHS is not confirming or denying the identity of the shooter, but in a statement says the officer involved has, quote, nearly a decade of federal law enforcement experience. Vanessa Romo, NPR News.
0: At least seven people have died and dozens more were injured following another wave of drone attacks carried out by Ukraine against Russia. Ukraine has increased its strikes on the Russian interior in what it says is an attempt to force an end to the war. NPR's Charles Maines reports from Moscow.
22: The deaths and injuries occurred after Ukrainian drones struck two warehouses belonging to the online retailer Wildberries. That's Russia's equivalent of Amazon.com, as workers toiled on the night shift. In the Tambov region, about 300 miles southeast of the capital, the local governor said Russian air defenses had downed more than two dozen drones on approach to the warehouse, preventing further loss of life. Meanwhile, on the outskirts of Moscow, the drones left a second warehouse ablaze, sending huge plumes of black smoke skyward. Ukrainian President Volodymyr Zelensky later issued a statement saying the warehouses contained parts for Russian attack drones, a claim that NPR could not independently verify. Charles Maines, NPR News, Moscow.
0: This is NPR News. President Trump is endorsing South Carolina Senator Darlene Graham for a full six-year term in the upper chamber. Graham, the sister of the late Senator Lindsey Graham, was recently appointed to fill the remainder of his term after his death. Trump's endorsement comes ahead of a Republican special primary on August 11th. The World Cup is debuting a new feature at its final game tomorrow. There will be a halftime show featuring superstar artists from six continents, including BTS, Madonna, and Shakira. NPR's Anastasia Saloukis reports.
23: The halftime show is meant to have very wide appeal. It will also feature Justin Bieber, Burna Boy, Gustavo Dudamel, and Coldplay. The show will also include a handful of social media viral stars, including the Ugandan dance group Ghetto Kids and a school group from Staten Island, the PS22 Chorus. FIFA seems to be taking a valuable page out of the NFL's playbook. Whether or not you care about the game, you may be tempted to check out the halftime show. FIFA is expecting huge viewership numbers worldwide for the Spain versus Argentina game, saying World Cup content has already logged well over 20 billion video views globally. Anastasia Tsoulkas, NPR News, New York.
0: The CDC and FDA say a multi-state outbreak of cyclospora has been linked to shredded iceberg lettuce served at Taco Bell restaurants in five states. The lettuce was traced to Taylor Farms, which sourced the lettuce from Mexico. I'm Windsor Johnston, NPR News, in Washington.
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18: Hello and welcome to The Arts Hour from the BBC World Service. I'm Nikki Beatty, bringing you a star-studded lineup of global guests and some cultural companionship with the best arts and culture conversation from across the BBC and beyond. Coming up on today's show, Oscar-winning director Christopher Nolan and actor Matt Damon talk about one of the year's most anticipated blockbusters, their movie, The Odyssey. Australian filmmaker Adrian Chiarella on his gay coming-of-age horror film Leviticus, Indian-born artist Anish Kapoor on the moment he knew what he wanted to be, and US author Priya Palmer talks about her novel about the life of Katharine Hepburn. That's not all, though. Later in the show, I'll be talking to the Chilean screenwriter and director Diego Céspedes about his film, The Mysterious Gaze of the Flamingo. And joining me as this week's cultural critic, we welcome back with open arms, Leila Lateef. Leila, what have you seen, read, heard, or otherwise consumed culturally that you'd like to tell us about?
1: I'd like to mention Rosebush Pruning, which is a very strange, divisive film from Karim Menouz. It's a remake of an Italian film called Fists in the Pocket, which came out in 1965, and it's essentially about a very shallow, terrible, extremely wealthy family living outside of Madrid. It's very silly and very, very dark and frequently disgusting and beautifully acted from my point of view.
18: I'm very excited to see this film because on paper, it looks like just the kind of thing that's original and fresh, even though it's a remake.
1: Yeah.
18: Will I be

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1: Film version, starring Hollywood actors Matt Damon as the titular hero and Anne Hathaway as Penelope, his wife who waits for him at home.
2: Tell me what you remember.
3: A wife? A son.
2: And then what?
3: We won the war. And go home.
1: The Odyssey is the first major studio movie to be shot entirely on IMAX cameras in 70mm. The music is not orchestral, in keeping with the time the story's set, and it's evidently breathtaking to look at. When Christopher Nolan spoke to the BBC Samira Ahmed, she asked him when he first encountered The Odyssey.
4: I don't really remember the first time I encountered the story. Certainly when I was about 5 or 6, there was a school play put on by the older kids. And I remember their version of the Trojan horse, Ulysses, as it was called in those days, being strapped to the mast, the siren sequence. I think like a lot of people, you just sort of encounter Homer, you encounter the elements of the Odyssey in a lot of different ways. And I actually don't remember the first time I actually sat down and kind of wrestled with the text of it, you know, probably in school. But it was sort of surprising to me in adapting it to realize how much of the work I've done in other movies draws from Homer and the Odyssey.
5: Well, give me some of those ideas, because it feels like the character of Odysseus is a familiar, he's a traveler through space and time in a way, isn't he?
4: He's the ultimate traveler through space and time. And certainly when we were making Interstellar, you know, my brother and I talked a lot about the Odyssey. But with the Odyssey and adapting it, you're pushed into interpreting the end. The last two books are sort of famously not necessarily attributed to Homer. They're not necessarily written at the same time. So the conclusion is somewhat indeterminate in the poem. So as a screenwriter, you know, I was certainly forced to interpret and put my own spin on things.
5: Well, what's really fascinating about this film, especially as a man who's made films famous for their use of dynamic special effects, is how it feels everything feels grounded in reality. And your film opens with the line, "A time of apparent magic." So that seems key. Tell us about your vision for how we realise the Odyssey on screen.
4: What I wanted to do was create a tonally consistent world, a world that you could believe in. My mantra to all of the people working on the film was, give the audience a reason to believe. You know, people want to come with you on this journey. We want to see Odysseus' journey. We want to go into the cave with the Cyclops and so forth. I like to make films in a grounded way. I like to shoot on real locations. I like to try and stage things as far as possible for real and then use visual effects to push the boundaries of the possible. And that puts a big burden on our visual effects and special effects team, because you're really saying, okay, let's make everything tonally consistent. And that tone is one of reality. That tone is one where we're taking Matt Damon and we're going out to sea on a real boat and we're pitching through the waves and in stormy conditions and everything. So by the time you get to the more fantastical elements, you're challenging your team to come up with ways that photographically, technically, all the rest, and emotionally feel of the same tone. The challenge there is clear. But if you can do that, and my team, I mean, they did extraordinary things, very, very left-field solutions to things. They used every trick in the book, some old, some new. There's computer graphics, but there's also puppetry, there's animatronics, there's compositing, you know, all of the different tools at our disposal. But the thing that was behind it all, was driving it all, with whatever sequence we were working on, was how much can we photograph on set, on location, so that when we go back and the artists start working with that material, they have as much as possible to work with.
1: Christopher Nolan talking about his latest blockbuster, The Odyssey. It's one of his biggest films in terms of budget, around $250 million US. And when the BBC Sarah Cox spoke to Hollywood star Matt Damon, who plays Odysseus, she asked him if The Odyssey was his biggest film to date.
6: Oh, by far. By far, the scale of it, because Chris does everything in camera. So if you see 1,000 people in a battle, there are 1,000 people there. There's no

0: CGI. There's no, and just the feeling of that when you walk on the set, I've just never seen anything like that. It felt like I was making a movie, you know, with David Lean 80 years ago, and it was really cool.
1: You film all over the place, obviously, on location. Is it just sort of hotel, car, set, car, hotel, repeat?
0: This one, yeah. One was, because these locations were so just far-flung, it's amazing that where we went to shoot this. But your day would normally start with, like, you know, in some locations, like a big hike.
1: What, you'd have to take all the kit and caboodle?
0: And in fact, the first day, I'm so used to, you know, there's a wardrobe person who carries your costume, and the first day we were in Greece, we were shooting up in a cave, and we had this, it was probably about 20-25 minute hike, and I got to the top, and then I saw the guy handling my wardrobe, Corey, coming up the hill and carrying like my armor. And I felt like a jerk. And,
1: were you like, Corey, give it to me, give it to Sorry.
0: Then all the guys who, you know, because I'm trying to get up the mountain first and I want to be on set first. And then all the guys who play my crew came up and they're all wearing their armor so that the wardrobe people don't have to carry it. I felt awful. I apologized profusely to Corey. I was like, that will never happen again. So we would get kitted up and just go.
1: Gosh, it's really true what you say about Mr. Nolan, isn't it? He likes it to be real.
0: Oh, it's
1: and
0: full
1: proper.
0: On. Yeah, but, yeah. You know, the thing about Chris is it feels more like an expedition than a movie because everybody's in it together. You're out there. There's no special treatment for anybody. And there's something beautiful about that. Like, if you're cold and wet, he's 5 feet away from me at all times. I turn and look, and he is just as cold, just as wet. We're all in the same boat, so to speak. But
1: talking of boats, what's it called? Falls Lake Water Tank on the Universal lot where you did a lot of the boat stuff. Was that heated?
0: It was by the time we got there, that's the very last stuff we shot. We shot for a few days there. It was summer in the valley, so it was very hot. We shot at night, but it was still warm. So the water was nice. Though, you know, in true Chris fashion, there were two like 737 jet engines blowing. he somehow managed to make that uncomfortable too.
2: Matt Damon talking about The Odyssey. Layla Latif is this week's cultural critic. I saw Layla when you'd come out of a preview at the IMAX cinema in London that you gave the film 5 stars immediately.
3: Oh, yeah.
2: So tell us about it.
3: What I loved about it is that it is both exactly what you think Christopher Nolan's Odyssey is going to be, but it still has the ability to surprise you. There is a reframing of the entire conceit of the Odyssey that happens in its penultimate scene. And that can kind of only happen because Christopher Nolan is such a master of like non-linear structures. So he can come back and recontextualize something that you've seen before. And as a Greek myth nerd, I was absolutely delighted.
2: So he famously plays with timelines and time. Has he done that in this film then?
3: Yeah.
2: But you're not going to tell us how he's done it, obviously. No.
3: I'm not going to tell you how, but it's extremely easy to follow. But okay. A lot of it is through Odysseus recalling things or memories coming back to him and him having to explain what's happened to him. So it all makes sense. It's not convoluted.
2: We heard Matt Damon there talking about the fact that Christopher Nolan doesn't like to use CGI, AI. Could you feel that in the frames? And you saw it on IMAX 70mm.
3: Yeah.
2: Do we all need to see it on IMAX if we can?
3: I think it's always good to see the film the way the director intended you to see it. But not just, I would say, for the visuals of IMAX, but for the sound of it.
2: Yes.
3: There is this incredible soundtrack during some of the battle scenes that just makes you feel like you're going to have like a panic attack or something and like it gets your heart racing and your chair shaking.
2: Do you come away just hearing clang, clang, clang, clash because of the fighting?
3: Not really. It's more a feeling of like the pulse and the adrenaline of it than the actual, you know, swords hitting armor.
2: So did the music that wasn't orchestral really work?
3: I think so,
2: okay.
3: Yes.
2: I know that Christopher Nolan's designed the casing to go around the IMAX cameras because they're very noisy. I spoke to him about that when he was making Oppenheimer. But evidently, he's developed this method of having mirrors so that the actors can have their sight lines. Do you feel in every frame that you're watching something as the human eye would see it? Because that's the point of that large format, isn't it?
3: Yeah, I think so. And it just sort of, the way that it adjusts to depth is very much the way that kind of the human eye shifts its focus. So it captures something that, you know, just digital and I think green screen certainly can't.
2: Tell us about the performances. Matt Damon, first of all.
3: I do think this was a cliche, the role he was born to play. I mean, he's just so convincingly wise and strong and traumatized by it all. And yeah.
2: Do you think he will get his Oscar finally? I mean, he's had an Oscar as a screenwriter, obviously, but he's never won Best Actor or Best Supporting Actor.
3: Yeah, I could certainly see it. I mean, a little bit like Cillian Murphy, there's a feeling that like someone endured and they are really playing a huge, you know, a large span of time. This is 20 years what we're seeing of Odysseus. And so he ages into the role and you see the way that everything has affected him.
2: And I know that you have singled out the brilliant actor Himesh Patel. Tell us a little bit about his story and where he appears in the film.
3: Yeah, so Himesh Patel is phenomenal. I was so pleased that his role was actually such a big one, arguably the second biggest role in the film.
2: Amazing.
3: And what's wonderful about him is he is basically Odysseus's right-hand man. So he is along with, you know, the journey with him pretty much every step of the way. He endures everything that Odysseus does. And he's sort of the representation of what would be like the logical thing to do or the sensible thing to do whilst Odysseus is taking risks in a way that doesn't really make sense to anyone but him.
2: And the women in the film, I mean, they are at home, but they are not just sitting there twiddling their thumbs or polishing their jewellery. They are politicians, I believe.
3: Yeah, I mean, Penelope is furious at how much she has been underestimated, that she's essentially been running this kingdom, but there's still this talk that it, you know, needs a leader. But yeah, Lupita Nyong'o, for me, really stood out. She plays dual roles of both Helen of Troy and her sister Clytemnestra. Like, there's a great sort of Who's Afraid of Virginia Woolf dynamic between her and King Menelaus. And then Samantha Morton, devastating as Cersei.
2: So tell me a little bit, without spoiling it, why Christopher Nolan's Trojan Horse is going to be very different from the ones we've seen in picture books and previous interpretations.
3: Well, I think we've always kind of viewed the Trojan Horse of being like this ingenious trick, but he sort of gets into the mud and blood of it all. Like, what would it actually be like to be entrapped in that horse? And what is it to kind of sneak in and win a war in such a really cowardly way in many ways and in a brutal way?
2: I didn't think of that.
3: And all these soldiers that have been outside for 10 years, what does it mean for, how are they going to react the second that they get the opportunity with all the fury and frustration that has been, you know, building up inside of them? It really is a completely different way to look at the Trojan Horse.
2: Leila, thank you so much. You're with The Arts Hour and I'm Nikki Beatty. The Australian film Leviticus mixes genres. It's a coming-of-age gay love story following two young men in a conservative small town and then moves into supernatural horror as their desire morphs into an invisible force that torments, a metaphor that becomes literal as they experience homophobia from the strongly Christian local community.
4: Indecency. Lust. Desire. It has to go now. Look at the light. You see anything that looks like me? Don't go near it.
2: The film is the debut feature from writer-director Adrian Chiarella, who was born in Sydney to an Italian father and Chinese mother. He spoke to Jason DiRosso on ABC Radio National's The Screen Show.
5: What I was drawn to around this idea was that horror movies are always about fear. It doesn't matter what kind of horror movie it is. And I wanted homophobia to kind of be the fear that we explored in this film. And so I guess that's what it represents. But I wanted to go for something that was a little more about the nuance of homophobia, no matter what generation you're from, because I think it can still kind of, you know, literally haunt you if you've been through these sorts of experiences. And even if it's just small microaggressions you maybe experience as a teenager, even if it's not so overt in the ways that someone of my generation might have experienced when I was growing up. But, you know, for younger characters, I think it's still a very present sort of threat.
6: And I know you've spoken about coming from a mixed ethnic background and learning about difference in perspectives just from that family background you have. Could you explore a little bit that subjectivity and perspective in this film and how perhaps it's informed by your background?
5: Well, you know, what's funny is I think there's different types of stories that resonate across different cultures. And I think if I was to make a comedy, like I knew when I was growing up, if I told a joke to someone, say on the Chinese part of my family, they might laugh, but then I have a whole bunch of relatives from different parts of Europe and they might not find that joke very funny. But if I came home and told a story about something scary that I'd seen, like maybe someone hurt themselves in the schoolyard, or maybe I had a sense that someone was following me on the way home, then if I told that story, I'd always have the listener in the palm of my hand. It didn't matter where they were from. And I think I knew when I started making films that films with a sense of fear, horror movies, this kind of genre, they translate and they go anywhere. So yeah, it always made sense to me.
6: Horror's having a moment internationally, but also especially with the Philippou brothers coming out of Adelaide with their two features. Do you feel in some ways that there is an energy in the air, I guess, around Australian horror? I know that you also had this film premiere at Sundance, like the Philippou brothers had their first film especially premiere at Sundance.
5: Yeah, it's become a tradition at Sundance. I think it would be an odd Sundance now to not have an Australian horror movie screen in their midnight section. They had Together last year. They had The Mugai the year before that. They had Talk to Me. But, you know, for me, that tradition in Australian horror, it goes all the way back, right? It goes back to sort of Wake and Fright and... Even those films that aren't traditional horror movies like Picnic at Hanging Rock that still have that gothic terror feel of terror in them, I think there's something really organic about picking up a camera and shooting the Australian landscape and telling a story in that naturally lends itself to this genre. So we didn't really want to shy away from that tradition. If anything, we kind of leaned into it and gave it this different spin that I don't think many people have done before, which is to tell a queer love story against that backdrop.
6: Now, you've been picked up by Neon, who, along with A24, are two of the most exciting distributors around at the moment.
5: Yeah.
6: What was that experience like?
5: I knew that Neon understood this film. We had a really great meeting where a whole bunch of them came into a room with us at Park City for the Sundance Film Festival, and they pitched their vision for how they were going to put this film out to the world. They talked about how many theatres they were going to put it in, which theatres in particular, because it would be easy in the US to just send this film to the sort of coastal cities, but they knew that I'd made a film that they felt could really speak to a lot of people all across America, especially young people.
6: Is a queer film hard to market in America? Because once upon a time it was, right?
5: Yeah, I think it still is. I think there's still a little bit of a sense of unease around it. But what really impressed me with Neon is that they went, we're going to open this film, you know, still limited, but a wide version of limited. It's still 1,000 screens in the US, which is a lot. Yeah. But not only that, they said, we want to open this in the middle of the US summer when all the big blockbusters are, when Disclosure Day and Toy Story and all those films are playing. They said, we just believe a film like this can survive all of that because we think people will be hungry for different types of stories.
2: Adrian Chiarella talking about Leviticus. Our cultural critic today is Leila Latif. Leila, you've seen Leviticus. I'm very excited to see this film. What are your thoughts on it?
3: I really loved it. I think the central metaphor for it worked really elegantly. And at its core, it's still such a love story. I mean, it is... the horror is very present. It's not subtle at all. And it's really gnarly at times. But like, it still keeps coming back to like, there is a love here and then kind of something worth fighting for within the film. Yeah, wonderful work.
2: In what ways then do you think that horror is more universal than comedy, if in fact you agree with him?
3: No, I do definitely agree with him. And I ended up watching a strange video the other day that was showing about the things that babies were inherently afraid of.
2: So what, like what?
3: So they're inherently afraid of loud noises and heights and things sneaking up on them, but they're not afraid of snakes or insects and things like that. Like, we learn to be afraid of certain things, but there are certain survival instincts that just come the second that you're born.
2: Heights, yeah, that makes sense, doesn't it? So in that sense, horror is universal?
3: Yeah, definitely.
2: But is it also universal when it's being used as a metaphor for other things?
3: I think so, particularly in this film, which is sort of looking at the fear of like the uncanniness and just a feeling of having to be hypervigilant because you know that there is a threat that is imminent and having to live with that. I think that is a very universal feeling.
2: And do you believe that Australian horror films are having a moment? And if so, what's that about?
3: Yeah, they are definitely having a moment. There is some great stuff coming out from the Philippou brothers, who just followed up, talked to me with a wonderful film with Ali Hawkins called Bring Her Back. And like certainly Dangerous Animals last year at Cannes was brilliant as well. Pretty gruesome, but great. And I wonder whether it's down to kind of just having more support for the arts, because we've always had so much film talent coming out of Australia, not just with the directors, but also like so many movie stars, so many big actors come out of Australia. I mean, it's the joke that Neighbours seems to be like the launching pad for so many huge stars.
2: Neighbours, that lovely little soap that brought us Kylie, come on.
3: It brought us Margot Robbie.
2: Yes, it did.
3: Loads of people.
2: Guy Pearce. Thank you, Australia. Thank you, the Antipodes. Thank you so much, Layla. And that's it for part one of the show, but don't go away. Still to come, artist Anish Kapoor and my conversation with the Chilean director, Diego Céspedes. The Arts Hour's back after this.

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1: 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American author Priya Parma on her Katharine Hepburn novel, and my conversation with Chilean writer and director Diego Céspedes about his film The Mysterious Gaze of the Flamingo. 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
1: Welcome back to the Arts Hour from the BBC World Service with me, Nikki Bedi. And if you've only just joined us, here's what you missed in the first half of the show. Oscar-winning director Christopher Nolan on The Odyssey and the movie star playing the hero, Matt Damon. And we heard from the Australian horror director, Adrian Chiarella, about his film Leviticus. Coming up, my conversation with Chilean filmmaker Diego Céspedes about his film The Mysterious Gaze of the Flamingo, US author Priya Parmar on her novel about the movie star Katharine Hepburn. But first, the artist Anish Kapoor's huge sculptural works are often immersive and abstract, yet deal with very real issues. A recurrent theme is a fascination with home and our place in the world, perhaps because the story of his work is also the story of his life, one of movement and transience. Born in Mumbai, India, to an Iraqi Jewish mother and Punjabi father, he was sent to Israel as a teenager, an unhappy time in his life, which led to him travelling to Britain, where he studied and has worked ever since. He told the BBC's John Wilson about that journey, which would lead him to become the artist he is today.
17: I hitchhiked with a friend. We could only afford to get to Istanbul, so we flew to Istanbul and we hitchhiked from Istanbul to London. I wanted to come to London. I wanted to go to art school. By then I knew I was going to be an artist. I was probably 17 and a half, maybe 18 years old. I was absolutely clear. This is what I'm going to do. I tried to go to art school in Israel. They wouldn't have me, which is great.
14: But sorry, in the midst of this profound unhappiness, that's when you decided being an artist was your calling.
17: And that I wasn't going to listen to my parents, to my father in particular, who wanted me to be an engineer. I understand why. He wanted me to be able to earn a living. What are you going to do as an artist? You'll never make a living. Okay, well, I'll take the risk for now. What to do?
14: So this unhappiness, was it homesickness? Was it missing India? I mean, was it missing your mother, possibly?
17: Possibly. I don't know. I think it was my own psychic instability. I think I felt that was vital for me. Awful, difficult experience, but one I wouldn't give up.
14: But was this instability, was it only apparent when you were in Israel? Had you been a happy child? What was the upbringing in India like?
17: I was a reasonably happy child, you know. I had my troubles, of course, with my papa. But one of the amazing things that happened in Israel was that I had an aunt who lived there already in Tel Aviv. And she was a kind of strange visionary. She had these sort of the sense of things. And she said to my mother, Hilda, you must go back to India and you must collect some earth from a place that matters to Anish and bring it here and put it under his bed. I could almost cry, to be honest. And she did it. She went to India, brought some earth and put it under my bed. I was living on the kibbutz at the time. Ever since then, earth has been one of the magic materials for me. I've come back to it again and again and again. And it's rather, overwhelming at one level. Anyway.
14: I can see that this memory is still so strong for you.
17: It is.
14: Do you know where she took the earth from? Was it a particular place?
17: I think it was Dehradun in the garden.
14: And what did you do with that earth in Israel? Did you sort of keep
17: it? I put it under the bed, and then, you know what? I have no idea what happened to it.
14: Was it a source of solace? Did it give you some strength?
17: Yes. Yes, it did.
14: So it worked?
17: It worked.
14: And that soil took you back, I guess, in a primal way, to childhood, to upbringing. Just to give me a sense of that childhood, you say you were reasonably happy.
17: Yes.
14: But at the time, no obvious artistic ambitions apart from just being generally creative.
17: Well, I was always making something. And my mother would forever be making a painting, or rather copying Matisse or whoever it was. She had this strange thing. She would never finish them. And I would. And I would take them somewhere else. In India, we were always the Jewish boys at school. Even though we were Jewish, you know, it wasn't a big, big feature in our... But we were the Jewish boys. So we were slightly outside. We spoke English at home. Most of my friends spoke either a regional language, of which there are so many in India, or Hindi at home.
14: Many people were introduced to your work in around 1990 when you represented Britain at the Venice Biennale. And then the following year, I think it was, you won the Turner Prize. And you talk about the soil, which links you to India. But the other constant over the last 35 years or so since then has been your use of raw powdered pigment, and a material which is so associated with India, of course. Is that where it started, and is that a direct reference, do you think?
17: Yes, I think that's absolutely right. You know, that earth that was under my bed was red, and I keep returning to it. And I've often pondered why. Red, of course, it's a colour of vibrance. But, of course, it's the colour of the inside of our bodies. It has this double association. Ritualistic, if you like, internal. Red makes a kind of darkness.
14: It was a particular kind of crimson.
17: It was there right from the start. The very, very early pigment pieces were all red and white.
14: When you were first shown at the Venice Biennale in 1990, I think you were still an Indian citizen.
17: I was.
14: And billed at the time as a British Indian artist. Now that you are a knight, you are Sir Anish, and your work is represented on British passports. What is your relationship to India now?
17: Oh, gosh, it's very important to me. I've lived in Britain for 50 years, but I return to India all the time. Whenever I'm there, I'm with my eyes wide open like that. It's full of magic for me. I can't think of another word. Perhaps being away from it is an important step in maintaining magic. But I do have a very strange relationship to the idea of home. I don't know where my home is. I'm homeless. I've always felt that.
1: Anish Kapoor, our cultural critic on today's Arts Hour, is Leila Latif. Leila, we've both seen his latest London show. Could you even begin to describe some of his work for people who haven't encountered it?
18: Oh, I mean, it is just such an experience. You don't just kind of sit and watch it. You feel like you're interacting with it. You spiral around it. It's so different from every angle. And, you know, just his use of pigment and stuff. It's like he's opening your eyes up literally to colours that you didn't know existed.
1: Well, you know about Vanta Black, obviously. Mm-hmm. So that was the darkest shade of black in the world, because it absorbed like 99.9% practically of light. And he even painted his Cloudgate sculpture in Chicago, that famous shiny, chromey piece of incredible art, Vanta Black. But I think that's back to mercurial kind of silver, isn't it now?
18: I believe so. But yeah, I mean, there's even kind of been fashion items that have been done in it.
1: Yes.
18: But it's just incredible, because it becomes a void.
1: Yeah.
18: Like your mind can't process it as anything aside from a void somehow.
1: A lot of people around the world will actually have seen Anish Kapoor's work without perhaps realising it's his, because during the 2012 London Olympics, we saw what is known as the ArcelorMittal orbit. So that sort of tower that you could come down as a slide, couldn't you?
18: And it was just so fun, because it was interactive and it was kind of huge and inspiring. These are objects that are designed to be moved around.
1: Let me ask you, Leila, how you define home.
18: Ooh, such a hard question, because as a Sudanese person, I haven't been able to go home for so many years now. So kind of home for me exists in like memories, and kind of I'll get flashes of it, of something that reminds me of my grandmother's house, or, you know, of like the garden or the way that the Nile moves. And that's always like my little connection to home.
1: So Sudan is definitely home.
18: Yes. Oh, undoubtedly. But I feel like Africa's home in a weird way. I always feel like once you put your feet on African soil, there's something that connects.
1: Oh, thank you, Leila. You're listening to The Arts Hour from the BBC World Service with me, Nikki Beatty. The Chilean writer-director Diego Céspedes first gained international attention with his award-winning short films before making his feature debut, The Mysterious Gaze of the Flamingo. It won the top prize in the Un Certain Regard section at last year's Cannes Film Festival. Set in a desert mining town in northern Chile in 1982, when the world was just beginning to experience the spread and fear of AIDS. The story takes place in a ramshackle kind of bordello, which is run by a small LGBTQ+ community. By day, they serve food to the miners. By night, they perform drag cabaret. Flamingo, a transvestite, is raising her child there, 11-year-old Lydia, who was abandoned on their doorstep as a baby. Flamingo is also in love with a miner called Giovanni, and they both have the disease that local people are calling the plague. When I spoke to Diego Céspedes, I asked him what had inspired the film.
19: I always have this question, and it has been so much time since I started the writing process, but I think that the main thing was when I saw my little sister painting the nails of my older brother, and they were like telling gossips. And this intimate moment, I think that this was the beginning of the film, because they were like Lydia and Flamingo, which are the main characters.
1: So Lydia sees the world with curiosity, no sort of prejudice. What did telling the story through a child's eyes allow you to do?
19: A lot. I think that we are living such a dark world where the hate speeches are increasing every day, and they are telling to the children what to think. And actually, the children just has such a pure heart. They just feel the emotions, and they don't see what the person has between their legs. That's not important for our children. They just feel the tenderness. The children are just pure heart. So when we see this story, the girl, she just see a person that is loving her.
1: And you use myth, folklore, some magic realism in the film. Tell us a little bit about why you took that approach.
19: Well, I think that Latin America, we all try to give a sense to what we don't understand. So that's when the magic realism come, because as human beings, we are trying to understand the world.
1: So the superstition that runs through the film is that the miners in the town, they cover their eyes and then they make the sign of the cross whenever the women from the club walk past them, because they believe that they might get this plague, they might get AIDS.
19: Yes, totally. This abandoned town believes that it's transmitted with the eyes because they don't want to assume that it's because men are having sex between each other. So they prefer to create a crazy myth. They believe on it. And there are some people that actually know the truth and some people that really don't want to see the truth.
1: So what is it about chosen families, families that exist outside traditional definitions, and particularly queer families, that inspires your storytelling?
19: I think that this is the core of the film, because the queer community always had it in difficult times, always had it in violent moments in our history. So they survived. This is people who was rejected from different places, and they went in the middle of the desert. They create their own canteen and they chose their families. And actually Lydia, she really believes on it. And it's because all of us, all of the human being needs tenderness, and they just did it.
1: So do you have a chosen family as well as a bloodline family?
19: I have both, yes.
1: And who makes up your chosen family?
19: Well, Mama Boa, who is played by Paula Dinamarca, she always plays in my films. She's very close to me and she teaches me so much. She's so funny. She's such a wise person that I always hear.
1: Well, that's really lovely that you've got a found family and a chosen family that become your film family as well. That's lovely. The Atacama Desert and that whole landscape feels like it's a character in the film. What does that Chilean desert represent for you?
19: Well, for me and the Chileans in general, our economy comes from mining. So it defines in some way the culture. It's such an appreciated place, but no one lives there. So that makes that we hear a lot of myths about it. And also it was used to hide a lot of secrets during our history. For example, during the dictatorship, they kill a lot of people and they hide a lot of bodies there.
1: Oh.
19: So it was it's a very unique place. And the most important part, it's kind of a place where the rich Chileans hide their secrets. So it's such a good place to analyze.
1: Wow, that's added a whole layer to it for me.
19: Yes.
1: Where did you actually film? Were you in the Atacama Desert?
19: Yeah, I shot the film in the Atacama Desert, one part of it, and other part was we did a farm close to the capital, and we built the cantina inside.
1: So when you were in the desert, was that quite grueling? Was that a very hard shoot?
19: Not at all. To be honest, I really enjoy the sun, because we first shot the cantina moments, the inside moment, and it was winter in Chile. Chile is very, very cold. So when we went to the desert, it was hot and it was summer, and so I really, really enjoy it.
1: So Chile has produced, along with you, internationally acclaimed filmmakers like Pablo Larraín, Maita Alberdi, Sebastián Lelio. Will you tell us a little bit about what's happening in Chilean cinema at the moment?
19: I think that we are living a change, I hope. Like, I hope that new voices come to tell new stories. So I think that that's happening. I see more voices, very different to where we had before. So I'm really expecting to see my people telling new stories.
1: And what stories do you think are still waiting to be told from Chile?
19: I think that the story of Chile, and in particularly in Latin America, has been told by the highest class to the lower class, to the working class. And I think that we need to hear stories made by the working class, and that will give such a bigger texture to our cinema.
1: You won the Un Certain Regard at Cannes last year. That must be a dream start for a debut feature filmmaker. Mm. And I'm wondering what's changed for you since that win, Diego.
19: A lot, and actually it was such a intense year because I never stopped promoting the film. I never stopped, and the film did great in Chile also. It was like the most watched film.
1: Fantastic.
19: It felt like they really embraced the film. This film was very surprising for them because you empathize with the characters. So, and you see, really see Chilean characters, like very Latino characters, but also a very global feeling. Like, I think that the people feel, because they tell us everyday messages, like they feel a reality there. And it was very unexpected because we don't watch too many Chilean films in Chile.
1: Right.
19: So it was a very cool success, and I'm really happy for it.
1: Diego Cispedes, and The Mysterious Gaze of the Flamingo is available to stream on the MUBI platform. You're listening to The Arts Air from the BBC World Service, to a novel now that I've just started to read and am loving. It's called The Original and is written by the American writer Priya Palmer. Katharine Hepburn is one of the most iconic Hollywood actors of the 20th century, and she had a long career and life. This book, which blends meticulous research with imagination, looks at how she became the force of nature on screen that we recognise. It focuses on her early life. After the devastating loss of her beloved brother to suicide, young Katharine decides that she will be famous and will never let anyone hurt her again. She arrives in 1930s Hollywood, having left her marriage and life on the East Coast, determined to live life on her terms. And that would include not conforming to the studio system rules. Priya Palmer spoke to the BBC's Kate Mollison about how surprising Katharine Hepburn's life story was.
20: She was not at all the person I was expecting when I began researching. I didn't know the incredibly traumatic life that she'd come from when she got to Hollywood. I had always thought she would have had a very easy rise to fame, that she'd just been someone who knew what she was doing and got it right. And it turns out I've had that very much wrong.
21: You've written this fictionalized version of Katharine Hepburn's early life. Why was it interesting to you to focus on these formative years?
20: It's a part of her life that's fallen away from her more traditional biography. We all know her from later when she's established, she knows what she's doing, she's really driving her own career. This was a part of her life that, you know, she was very much not that person yet. She was figuring out who she was, and she just, you know, had gone through a terrible tragedy and lost her brother and was grieving. And I think really there was a sort of a before and after in her life, and her life was really never the same after that. I think when you understand life is finite in that way at such a young age, I think it makes the, you know, your choices very different going forward.
22: Oh, wait till I become a famous author and make my fortune. Then we'll all ride in fine carriages, dressed like Flo King, snubbing Amy's friends and telling Aunt Marge to go to the Dickens. Come on, let's rehearse. We'll start with the fainting scene. You're stiff as a poker in that, Amy.
23: Well, I can't help it. I've never seen anyone faint.
21: She had so much chutzpah, Priya, and a really strong voice herself, which makes me wonder about the voices that you use in the novel. It's told in these intriguing fragments. I wonder if you could talk about the voice we hear first, which is Hollywood itself, this collective sort of Greek chorus.
20: It was exactly a Greek chorus, and it was entirely by accident. You do all of the research, you get as steeped in it as possible, and then you realize you're sort of hiding in research and have to start writing. So I sat down and literally that's what came out.
21: Could you in fact give us a sense of it? Read the first few lines for us, please.
20: So it's Los Angeles. We do not take cowards here. In the young, we accept vice, avarice, stupidity, and vanity, but not cowardice. We will spit you out for that and send you back on the dusty bus to wherever you came from. Not her. She was brave and was always going to end up here.
21: 1930s Hollywood is where we are, perhaps surprisingly bohemian and liberated in some ways, but then increasingly conservative. The Hays Code was introduced in 1934, banning any films that lowered the moral standards of the age, everything from violence to sexuality. In that context, How do you deal with this? It's been nearly a century since the period that we're talking about. How do you deal with the nuances of her love life, for example?
20: Well, we don't have any proof from her life that she was bisexual. We don't have it in the sense that there's nowhere where she came out and said it, but there are enough people who said it at the time. There's enough, you know, she did go out to Hollywood with a woman. She was living with a woman. That woman eventually referred to herself as Katharine Hepburn's husband. You know, we have a lot of, you know, evidence in that sense. So in my novel, which is, you know, fictionalized, she is bisexual. And that's, you know, after reading all of the, you know, everything I could get my hands on and all of the biographers who I most kind of liked and aligned with, that's where I got to.
1: Priya Parma, and her novel is called The Original. How much did you know about Katharine Hepburn's life and story?
18: Very little. I mean, I know her films very well, but I actually knew virtually nothing aside from maybe what Cate Blanchett's performance in The Aviator had
1: told
18: me. Oh,
1: yes, yeah.
18: But yeah, I kind of like that about my movie stars sometimes, that like I kind of just know their art and then their personal lives are a bit of a mystery.
1: Well, that's the whole... Years ago, when Facebook was first emerging, I used to tell people the reason why I wouldn't do it is that the only commodity that will be worth anything in a few years will be mystery, which is what those Hollywood stars had.
18: It's true. I mean, like, the idea of having the biggest star in the world being secretly bisexual doesn't seem possible anymore.
1: No, exactly.
18: Everyone would know. They would have Instagrammed about it many times.
1: Yes. What comes to mind when you think of Katharine Hepburn?
18: I think she's just someone that's so formidable that she could just so hold her own in that sort of wonderful rat-a-tat rhythm of dialogue of the time up against, you know, like a Cary Grant or a James Stewart or something. She was just... met them and often surpassed them in her way to kind of command the conversation.
1: And listening to Priya talk, how do you feel about mixing research and facts with imagination?
18: I think it's a really interesting way to create something inspired about someone, but also allowing them to kind of have their secrets. Mm. I mean, I know with Blonde, which Joyce Carol Oates wrote about Marilyn Monroe, that was a little bit more divisive because the angle that Joyce Carol Oates took was very much to view her life like an unending tragedy. And a lot of people thought that was unfair. But it's exciting that like Priya kind of is seeing this as a story about someone who at their core is just very brave. I think that sounds really exciting as a lens.
1: Thank you, Leila. Finally, on today's Arts Hour, music from the globally acclaimed Berber singer and guitarist Souad Massi. A deeply political musician, she left her home country of Algeria in 1999 following death threats and has since made Paris, France her creative home. Souad Massi recently performed live at the BBC. Here she is introducing a piece from her new album for Lopa Kotari.
0: The inspiration for this song come from the great philosopher from 12th century, from Cordoue, who is Averroes. In Arabic, it's Ibn Rushd. And I studied it when I was in Nigeria because I love philosophy. And he says in sentences, when you don't want to make an effort to know someone, you develop a certain hate, and this hate became a violence.
2: Yes, I guess the refrain is, ignorance leads to fear, fear leads to hate, hate leads to violence. And there you have the equation. It's very powerful. Well, let's hear l'équation.

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4: Whether it's their savings, life insurance, or health care, senior citizens are vulnerable to scams. 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Globally, there's an estimated 174 scam attempts every second. 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
5: I'm Windsor Johnston with these headlines. The United States and Iran are exchanging new strikes as their fight over the Strait of Hormuz intensifies. American forces hit Iranian surveillance sites, underground weapon storage, and maritime capabilities early today. Tehran retaliated with strikes reported from Kuwait, Jordan, and Iraq. Millions of people across the Great Lakes, Northeast, and Mid-Atlantic are facing another day of unhealthy air from wildfires burning in Minnesota and Canada. Air quality alerts are expected to remain in effect through today. First responders in Texas are again rescuing people trapped by rising floodwaters after another round of heavy rain. At least two people have died in the floods. I'm Windsor Johnston, NPR News in Washington.

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1: This is Ira Glass. 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
8: I'm Windsor Johnston with these headlines. Fighting between the United States and Iran is escalating around the Strait of Hormuz. U.S. forces struck Iranian military and maritime targets early today, including surveillance facilities and underground weapon sites. Iran responded with attacks reported in Kuwait, Jordan, and Iraq. Wildfire smoke is again pushing air pollution to unhealthy levels across a large part of the country. Millions of people from the Great Lakes through the Northeast and Mid-Atlantic are under air quality alerts because of fires in Minnesota and Canada. More heavy rain is triggering new flooding and rescues across Texas. At least two people have died and nearly 600 have been taken to shelter. I'm Windsor Johnston, NPR News in Washington.

0: Let's talk about sex with a Gen Xer, a millennial, and a Zoomer. Join me, Nick Gillespie, on Open to Debate, where we bring together three generations to hash out some of the biggest questions in sex and dating. Do older folks have it all figured out, or have the kids stumbled onto something? We'll cover everything from situationships to birth rates to the rise of non-monogamy. Don't miss it.
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4: For years, David dreamed of walking his daughter down the aisle. 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Roads closed, highways destroyed, no way through. 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
7: And we're back with the story of Rodney Fox, a man who was brutally attacked by a great white shark, desperately wants to get back in the water, but is terrified of being attacked again.
8: 7 or 8 months after my shark attack, my wife took my young niece into the zoological gardens in town for a wander around. And as we were looking at the different animals, we came across the lion's cage. And as we walked up to the lion's cage, it started to roar. And you know, lions, when they roar, it starts back at their tail and it goes right up through their body, up through their chest and out through their mouth. It's incredible. It really takes you over and shakes you.
9: And it strikes Rodney like, oh, these lions are kind of man-eaters, exactly like sharks.
8: With his mouth wide open, big white teeth there.
9: But when I can look at it in a cage, it feels safe.

0: Look around the room you're in right now. You think you're sitting in your living room, but you're not. You're sitting in a museum, and nobody curated it. Every object in here is the end of a long, strange story. The light switch, the faucet, the little box humming on the wall. Centuries of invention, wars, patents, accidents, and stubborn people who wouldn't quit. All of it piled up quietly in the ordinary place where you live. Your home isn't where technology ends up. Your home is the museum where it all came to rest. This is the secret history of your home. Today, the machine that's running right now in the heat that was never, ever built for you. It's July, 94 degrees. The kind of humidity that feels like a wet towel on the back of your neck. And the best moment of your whole day is this one. That wall of cool, dry air, the hum, the relief. You'd give up almost anything before you'd give up your air conditioning. So here's a question you've never had to ask, because the answer feels obvious. What was air conditioning invented for? To cool people down? To make a hot day bearable? Obviously, no. 1902, Brooklyn, New York. A printing plant, Sackett Wilhelms, has a very specific, very boring problem. Two brutal summers in a row, the humid air is making their paper swell and shrink between passes through the press. The colors don't line up. The prints come out blurry. They're losing money on every page. They don't need their workers cooler. They need the air drier. So they bring in a 25-year-old engineer named Willis Carrier. And Carrier does something clever. He runs the air over coils filled with cold water, and the moisture in the air condenses right out onto those coils, the same way a glass of iced tea sweats on a summer afternoon. Pull the water out of the air, and the paper holds its shape. The colors snap into line. But notice what he was after. Carrier wasn't trying to cool a single human being. He was babysitting paper. The cold, that was a side effect, a leftover. The comfort you feel walking through the door tonight in 1902, an accident. And it stayed an accident for years. The first machines cooled textile mills, macaroni factories, places where the product needed it. People came second. So what finally taught Americans they wanted this in their own lives? The movies. In the years around 1919, theater owners realized they could pack a cool, dark house in the dead of August. When every other business in town was dying in the heat, they advertised the air conditioning harder than the films. People bought a ticket to a picture they didn't care about just to sit in the cold for 2 hours. That's where the summer blockbuster comes from. That's why the biggest movies still open in the heat. 100 years later, Hollywood is still selling you the air conditioning. So tonight when you walk through the door and the cool hits you and your whole body unclenches, remember you weren't the customer, not at first. A printing press in Brooklyn got comfortable a full generation before you did. The machine that runs your summer was built to save a magazine, and it rescued you by accident. The next time you look around your home, you'll start to realize that the secret history of your home includes far more than your air conditioner. Hiring a contractor is one of the most intimate decisions you make as a homeowner. You're letting a stranger into your home and you're trusting them with your money, your space, and your sanity. So we're pulling back the curtain, explaining what contractors usually expect and what homeowners usually miss. Joining us now is Zach Detmore, a general contractor for the show. Hi, Zach.
1: Hey, Jen.
0: All right, Zach, we had a caller leave us this voicemail.
2: My question is, how often and what is the typical list of things that homeowners have an over expectation with when hiring a contractor?
1: Ooh, that's a great question, Jen.
0: I know. How do we tell her everything?
1: So we've had several calls, Jen, where you reminisce over projects you've taken on that you've hired a professional and then sort of been underwhelmed by the results and then just did what you could have done in the first place and done it yourself.
0: If I would have just taken the time from day one. When we redid our kitchen, I had to tell every person that walked in our new kitchen where this one thing was wrong. I had to point it out to them. It was the only way for them to walk through the kitchen.
1: Yeah, I mean, I think the things I see people having their expectations incorrect are timeline, what it actually costs, and this is sort of tied into the other two, but the quality they can expect. The timeline is really not only how long the project will take, but how long the planning will take. Mm-hmm. We really find people in a hurry to start construction, but not in a hurry to finish construction, meaning they're not taking the appropriate steps to really make the decisions they need to make ahead of time such that the construction can go as effortlessly as possible. Mm-hmm. Now, you said there was something wrong in your kitchen. What was it?
0: We picked our countertops. There was not enough real estate on the slab that we chose to do our island and our side perimeter. And so they didn't match perfectly. And I couldn't unsee it.
1: And what do you think could have happened upstream of that to avoid that issue?
0: I think that when they knew that we were not going to have enough from that slab, I would have loved a phone call to say, hey, here's the other one that we're going to use to try to be close enough, or pick something else. So let me be honest, nobody noticed that they were not a perfect match, but I did. And so if I had made that choice and said, this is good enough, I'm okay with it, then it would have never bothered me after the fact. But the fact that I was left out of that decision and it was just there on install day felt like I had been wronged in some way.
1: Right. And I think that's the important part about pre-planning. Now, your specific situation, maybe it could have been avoided with a different contractor, maybe not. Had you had maybe elevations that were detailed and you had a contractor who said, hey, Jen, here's where all the seams are. Here's how these pieces are coming out of this slab you selected. You would say, wait a minute, there's not enough in this slab, but I don't need this countertop for another couple months, right? Yeah, that's right, Jen. I'm going to go pick another slab that's a little bit bigger. Is that cool? No problem. So I think timeline's a big one. Respecting the full arc and not just thinking the sooner you start construction, the sooner you finish. Cost certainty, I think, is partially because we have so many different financial climates in the United States, right? And then also inflation. Everything's getting more expensive. And then this is the big one that's hard to conceptualize, is really the quality. With the trades, there's no one quality controlling anything. There are standards, and most people have in their contract a workmanship-like way this will be installed. You know, what does that even mean, right? Yeah. Or following manufacturer specifications. That's also kind of BS, because if you look at an inexpensive click-together floor, it requires that the floor is like within a 32nd of an inch of level over like 8 feet, which it never happens even in a new house, right? I think it's important to sort of dig deeper when you get a low, middle, and high price and understand the actual value you're getting could be better in the higher tier ones, but also the reverse is true. If you get someone who just does bathroom renovations, they might be cheaper than some big construction outfit with a lot of overhead. You know, maybe you're going to get better value with the cheaper bid there.
0: Well, and there's so many factors that go into the quality too. It's the quality of the materials they use, and then it's the quality of the skill of the person installing it. Homeowners assume that the price is going to get them the same result no matter what, and that's not the case. It's all subjective.
1: If you're not a good read of a person, I don't really know how you make these decisions. You really have to rely on referrals, I suppose.
0: Yeah, I was going to say, that's where I think reviews come in so handy, is because people get really specific on reviews nowadays. And I think that's where, if you have an expectation that your home is going to be treated in a certain way and the end result is going to follow a certain timeline, you stick to the price that they give you up front, those things are usually noted in a review.
1: This takes me back to, I used to run a painting business. I did this job and it was, you know, I was just trying to build up my reviews. And I remember I worked so hard to get this job done. And at the end, I got, you know, full star for quality, full star for punctuality, full star for everything. And then for price, it was like 2 stars. And I was like, But, you know, in hindsight, I was like, well, you know, that was an okay thing to maybe get 2 stars on. But I remember back in the day that just like devastated me. Because it was like, you know, instead of being 5 out of 5, it was like 4.2 out of 5.
0: Oh, God. No, but I think that that's true of all expectations. You're never going to meet every single expectation. And so you have to sort of have in your head, where are you willing to compromise on timeline, cost, quality? One of those things has to drop to the bottom of the list. And if quality is your top priority, it's probably not going to be the fastest job or the cheapest job. And you just have to make those decisions accordingly.
1: I love that, Jen. That's a great way to wrap it up.
0: All good information, Zach. Thank you.
1: Oh, thanks for having me, Jen.
0: I have a contractor-related issue. Call our hotline and leave a message. We could answer it on our next Contractor Confidential. And now it's time for one last thing, my favorite tool.
3: Hey, Jen, it's Charlie Silva, builder for the show. 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And a Sawzall is a long oscillating saw that you hold in your hand, and the blade operates whether it's cutting with a wood blade or a metal blade. It really can do just about anything for you, from the demo process and even do some fine cutting when you really have to get in tight somewhere. Whether it's cutting nails or wood, it really will do it all.
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4: Let's talk about sex with a Gen Xer, a millennial, and a Zoomer. 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
8: I'm Christopher Kimball, and this is Milk Street Radio. When Danny Meyer asked Will Gadara to take over 11 Madison Park, Will accepted, but with a caveat.
9: The deal we made was I'd go to 11 Madison for 1 year, and then I got to run Shake Shack. Because I had made very clear I wanted to not be in fine dining.
8: But then Will started creating over-the-top experiences for diners, and had, well, so much fun he decided to stay. He served a New York hot dog to one table, took a family out sledding in Central Park, and even built a beach in the private dining room.
9: In terms of how much energy it required and how off-brand these ideas were for a typical 3-Michelin-star restaurant is what made them so fun.
8: Will Gadara transforms fine dining. That's coming up next on Milk Street Radio from PRX after the news.
10: Live from NPR News in Washington, I'm Nora Rahm. The U.S. military says 2 U.S. troops were killed yesterday in an Iranian missile attack on a base in Jordan. A third one is missing. The U.S. and Iran launched attacks against each other's targets again last night. Iran's supreme leader is warning of unforgettable lessons if the U.S. attacks continue. Iran's Deputy Foreign Minister Kazem Gharibabadi said his country has suspended its commitments to a memorandum of understanding with the U.S., which was meant to lead to negotiations for a permanent peace deal. NPR's Dia Hadid reports.
11: Gharibabadi's statement was carried on Tasneem, an Iranian-backed media outlet. The memorandum was mediated by Pakistan and signed by both sides about a month ago. But President Trump announced the deal was over in the first week of July. That was after fighting intensified, after Iran fired on three ships in the Strait of Hormuz, which appeared to defy an Iranian-announced route through the waterway. U.S. forces have increasingly targeted Iranian infrastructure used by civilians in recent days, including bridges. Iran has been striking Gulf countries that host U.S. military bases, including hitting a water desalination plant in Kuwait. Pakistan's foreign minister called on both sides to recommit to the memorandum. Dia Hadid, NPR News, Doha.
10: Air quality warnings are expected to remain in effect throughout much of the U.S., at least through today, caused by smoke from wildfires in Minnesota and Canada. Millions of people are subjected to hazardous smoke drifting across the Great Lakes, Northeast, and Mid-Atlantic regions. Children, older adults, and people with lung or heart disease are urged to stay indoors. New York City resident Laura Shapiro is searching for a high-quality face mask.
12: You can feel a little bit in your breathing, you know, and you just know that it's not good to breathe in all these toxins.
10: The National Weather Service says a string of heavy storms may improve air quality today. Several states are asking voters to make it more difficult to approve constitutional amendments. NPR's Ashley Lopez reports on the measures that call for higher thresholds for amendments to pass.
13: Supporters of these measures say a simple majority makes it too easy for voters to make changes to their state's constitution. That's why state lawmakers in North Dakota, South Dakota, and Utah are asking their voters this year to consider raising the approval threshold to 60%. Kelly Hall with the Fairness Project says that would make citizen-led amendments nearly impossible.
14: That 60% supermajority is such a high threshold for agreement on any topic in our divided America that it really does thwart the will of the majority. It thwarts the will of the people.
13: Next month, voters in Missouri will consider a measure requiring amendments passed in each of the state's congressional districts. Ashley Lopez, NPR News.
10: This is NPR News. Russian officials say at least 9 people were killed in Ukrainian drone strikes overnight. They struck warehouses owned by a major online retailer in Russia. Ukrainian President Volodymyr Zelensky said the strikes were against logistical facilities that supplied components for drone production. Officials in Venezuela now say more than 5,000 people have died in twin powerful earthquakes last month. The revised death toll was released last night as workers continue to clear debris. One of the longest-standing world records in track was broken today in a London stadium. Vicky Barker reports.
15: It's a world record! Get in!
16: Brit and Josh Kerr, an Olympian and world champion middle distance runner, ran the mile in 3 minutes and 42.66 seconds, knocking nearly half a second off the previous world record set back in 1999. BBC commentator Steve Cram, himself a previous world record holder for the mile, noted Kerr will collect a $50,000 prize for his achievement. Not bad, Cram quipped, for less than 4 minutes work and years of preparation and training. For NPR News, I'm Vicky Barker in London.
10: Another kind of record was broken last night in Philadelphia. More than 77,000 tickets were sold at Lincoln Financial Field to see comedian Shane Gillis, the most tickets sold for a solo comedian. I'm Nora Rahm, NPR News in Washington.
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8: This is Mill Street Radio from PRX, and I'm your host, Christopher Kimball. Restaurateur Will Gadara transformed 11 Madison Park from a struggling two-star brasserie to the number one restaurant in the world. But it wasn't the food that took them to the top.
9: while we may have been serving some of the best food in the world, those people don't remember a single thing they ate.
8: The star of the show was the memorable, over-the-top hospitality.
9: Yes, we did a beach. We literally just bought pounds of sand and poured them all over the floor in the private dining room with a little kiddie pool and beach chairs and Mai Tais for a couple whose beach vacation was canceled.
8: Unreasonable hospitality, that's coming up later. But first, Luke Fortney is here to explain why dining tastes are becoming the ultimate test for romantic compatibility. His article for the New York Times is called, Are You in a Restaurant Gap Relationship? Luke, welcome to Milk Street.
18: Thank you so much for having me.
8: So I have to confess that when I read this article, Are You in a Restaurant Gap Relationship? The first thing that came to mind is, if you're in a relationship, you know, there's lots of things to worry about. I mean, like, there's the issue of sex, there's the in-laws, if you have kids, how do you raise kids? I mean, there's all these substantive issues. And yep. And then now we're down to Cheesecake Factory or Omakase, right? So I guess my first question is, when you got all these responses, more than you thought, did you get the sense that people were just having fun with this? Or were people actually digging in their heels because they had a serious relationship issue here?
18: Well, okay, so we got to back up here to when I originally pitched this story to my editor. This is obviously an idea that, as you could probably guess, started over like 3 or 4 beers at the bar.
8: Right.
18: And I was talking to her and I was like, you know, I've been seeing someone new and she doesn't really want to eat out at restaurants as much. And this is obviously my whole job as a restaurant reporter. And so I was thinking about age gaps. I was thinking about swag gaps, which is sort of a phenomenon that was happening on TikTok last year.
8: Wait, what's a swag gap?
18: So, okay.
8: I know what that is.
18: A swag gap is like an age gap, but your swag, it could be how you dress, how you carry yourself. And so you've seen people kind of riff on this in very silly ways and be like, oh, I'm in a bedtime gap. I'm in a Twitter follower gap relationship.
8: Got it.
18: So I was just there talking and I was like, you know what? I'm in a restaurant gap relationship. And I thought my editor would laugh and be like, oh, that's so stupid. And she was like, that's the headline. Like, are you in a restaurant gap relationship? But yeah, but I mean, between us and everyone listening to this, it started really silly. But, you know, as you look closer at this thing, I was like, oh, this actually does get at something that shows up in relationships. And it can kind of be summed up as like, can people who live to eat love people who eat to live? You know, it's like, right. It's a minor difference, but it can bring up real themes in a relationship.
8: So give me some of the more surprising commentary or examples that you found after publishing this article.
18: Yeah, so what was most interesting to me is the response. Between the Instagram posts surrounding this story and the story itself on the Times, we got hundreds and hundreds of comments. There was a lot of differences of dietary restrictions. They're a carnivore. I'm a vegan. Differences of habit around like cooking or dining out. And then, of course, lots of people were talking about the biggest thing, I think, here, which is the money of it. You know, it's at least here in New York City, like a Friday night date can be like a $100 per person affair all in, which is crazy.
8: Or more.
18: And so I think a lot of people were like, you know, is this a classist difference? And like, I don't know. It gets really complex.
8: Well, so why do you think people were so keen on talking to you about their personal life when it revolves around eating preferences?
18: Yeah. I mean, everyone eats. I think also for couples who, whether you're new or been dating for years, like, you know that feeling of like you both get home from work and look at each other and you're like, should we cook or order takeout from that Indian restaurant you mentioned? You know, like, it's something that you have to talk to your partner about at least once a day. You know, I talked to, for the story, a psychotherapist who was like, you know, this is a negotiation that comes up. And it really is like training wheels for bigger conversations you're going to have in your relationship. It sounds so dumb being like, is getting takeout like a real stakes conversation. But It is. It's like, how do you want to spend your money? How do you want to spend your time? You know, it sort of prepares you for like bigger negotiations down the line, especially when you're learning to talk with someone new.
8: Okay, so what are the things these people are discovering about their partner? Like you mentioned one going to a tapas bar. His date wasn't sure what to order, and then, quote, he saw an ill omen.
18: Yeah.
8: So what was that omen? What did that portend for that relationship?
18: Well, so it's funny. I think you have more people who view, they might not call themselves foodies, but I think you have more people who are tuned into food and restaurants than ever before. And what is interesting is when these people go out into the world and start dating, they are viewing restaurants and taste as an indicator of compatibility. And they're like, I want to date someone who also wants to spend their Friday night and large chunk of their disposable income at a restaurant.
8: I wonder whether it would be interesting to find people who were totally antithetical in their restaurant behavior and habits,
18: yeah,
8: but who are actually extremely well-suited. I mean, you know, opposites attract. So I wonder if, did you come across any couples who didn't agree on restaurants but actually seemed to get along?
18: Yeah. I mean, I think this is where it gets at the deeper, like the actual serious meaning of restaurant gap relationship is like, say your partner loves ceramics and you like to go to music shows. And it's like, can you at least understand that your partner likes something different than you?
8: I guess my question is, what is it they're seeking here?
18: Yeah.
8: I mean, in other words, what's the entertainment value of going out to a restaurant if you're one of the people who responded to your article?
18: Yeah. I think what people are looking for when they say they're looking for a fellow foodie or something like that, I think what they're really saying is they're looking for someone who is adventurous, curious, open to trying new things.
8: Yeah, that's a good point.
18: One of the sources I spoke to, he's a tech worker in Las Vegas. He had this great quote in the story where he's like, if you're adventurous in food, chances are you're adventurous in life. Hmm. And so that, to me, spoke to what he actually was looking for. Like, he didn't really care that his dates were restaurant super fans who knew every single detail about which chef is opening which restaurants and where. He was really just looking for someone who, if he

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1: Reasons, I would say people are so complicated, and all you have to do is hit one or two things that are you think are extraordinary, that the rest of it doesn't really matter. Does that make any sense?
2: Yeah. I think you hit the nail on the head there. It's like people are using this as a sort of stand-in for a set of values.
1: Right.
2: But exactly. I agree. You know, I was thinking about this because, like, originally this started as a sort of examination of my own life and relationship. And I was thinking about what drew me to my partner originally when, like, you take out my biggest interest in life and profession, which is dining out. And I found that taking that out of the conversation actually allowed me to take a much more meaningful look at our relationship and be like, okay, aside from having three martinis on a Friday night, like, what do we actually like to do together?
1: Right.
2: You know, in my own life as someone who dines out like four or five times a week at restaurants for work, there's nothing I look forward to more than like the Saturday or Sunday that I stay at home and cook something like for a couple of hours. So I really found that like we both share a love of food, but it more revolves around cooking. And that time that we get to spend together, it's usually the best part of my week. Then also, my brain thinks Friday night, you should be at a restaurant. And she's like, well, maybe we go out to eat and then we actually go dance or something, you know? So I don't know. I think it can be good to live in the restaurant gap.
1: Luke, it's been a pleasure. And I'm glad you found this to be semi-serious as I did. You know, it's still really interesting. It tells you a lot about the human psyche in the 21st century. Luke, it's been a pleasure. Thank you.
2: Thanks so much, Chris. Really appreciate the conversation.
1: That was Luke Fortney. He's a journalist and writer of Where to Eat, New York City, the New York Times biweekly restaurant recommendation newsletter. Now it's time to answer your questions with my co-host, Sarah Moulton. Sarah is, of course, the star of Sarah's Weeknight Meals on Public Television. Her latest book is Home Cooking 101. Sarah, are you ready for a new batch of phone calls?
3: Yeah, let's take some calls.
1: Welcome to Mill Street. Who's calling?
4: Hi, this is Jude Dupart from Columbus, Ohio.
1: How can we help you?
4: I've had this weird situation happening. Anytime I try to make skewers, specifically with chicken, the chicken tends to cook kind of gummily. And it almost feels like it's undercooked, even regardless of how long I leave it on the grill. I've tried soaking my skewers, like if I'm using like wooden or bamboo skewers. I've tried not soaking them. I've tried varying the other ingredients that I might put on it, like pineapple or peppers or onions and things. But for whatever reason, I just can't get a skewered, you know, chicken chunk or chicken bit to really cook up well.
1: A few questions. Are you using breast or thighs?
4: I've tried with both.
1: Are you marinating it or doing something to the chicken before it goes on the skewer or goes on the grill?
4: Typically, no. Most recently, I've done like the Greek yogurt, like Mediterranean style. And even in that case, it just doesn't seem to want to cook.
1: So the problem is what? You think the chicken tastes mushy and undercooked? Is that the problem?
4: Yeah, but it's also chalky and feels overcooked.
1: The worst of all worlds. This story gets worse and worse the more I ask.
4: It's the strangest.
1: What heat level are you using in the grill?
4: Typically, it'll be towards the middle or end. So, like, I'll use the high heat to do, like, steaks or other proteins. And then as the high heat is dying down, I'll use that to toss the skewers on.
1: Assuming you're not marinating, which causes problems, although marinating in yogurt actually is a good idea. If that's not happening and you're putting it on a medium heat, that would work. But the only thing is you got skewers, so the pieces are small. So, like, if I was doing a whole spatchcock chicken, I do it over medium. But if you're going to have skewers, you could actually increase the heat that might firm up the outside of the chicken a little bit. So one thing to try would be more heat. But I don't understand the chalky. Well, let me ask another question. Are you buying really good chicken or is this, you know, I won't

0: mention the brand name, but
1: no, it's usually just supermarket chicken.
0: Well, that's kind of a problem because that breast meat, for example, tends to be chalky and doesn't have great texture. So you might want to upgrade that a little bit. Sarah, any thoughts?
1: Okay.
2: I'm a little confused because chewy and chalky, chalky I see is over marinated, chewy I see is undercooked. So I'm not quite sure. But let me ask you another question. When you put the cubes of chicken on the skewer, are they all the same size?
1: Yes, generally about the same size.
2: Okay. Do you leave space between them?
1: I do not. They are still pretty tied in with usually either peppers or sometimes I'll use like pineapple on things.
2: Well, pineapple can also denature the chicken a bit.
1: Mm-hmm.
2: So maybe don't do pineapple with the chicken. I always do my vegetables separate from my meat because they cook at different temperatures, you know, at different times, get tender at different times. And also with the chicken, if you have it all jammed up, each piece next to the other, then the pieces that are touching are not exposed to the heat. Do you understand what I'm saying? So I would leave some gaps between them. That might help. And I would cook them by themselves, make sure you brush them with oil, which will help in browning and firming on the outside, and season them with salt for sure. And do the vegetables separately.
0: Do you temp with an instant read thermometer? How do you know when it's done?
1: Just by feel. I haven't really tempered the skewers. So.
0: Yeah, I would definitely go buy a good instant read thermometer. They're not expensive. And take the temp of more than one of the chunks. Because it may be that you're cooking it to the wrong temperature. You know, that's the other problem.
2: What do you say, 165?
0: Yeah, 160, 165 is about right. But I would definitely do that because the timing is going to be tricky. Skewers go fast. And you're going to find that some skewers take more time to cook than others, depending on where they're placed on the grill. So an instant read thermometer is critical for chicken skewers.
2: Yeah.
0: I still don't. Okay, so you take them off the skewers, you sit down, you get your fork and knife. As Sarah said, it's chewy and chalky.
1: Yeah, I think what Sarah mentioned is likely the phenomenon that's happening. I'm trying to jam too much onto the skewer.
0: Yeah, I agree with her about that.
1: That's where we're getting the maybe some undercooking in those gaps.
0: Yeah, I think that's a good point.
1: The outside is overcooked at that point, and I think maybe that's the key there.
2: Jude, we're rooting for you. Let us know how it all goes. You know.
1: Absolutely, we'll do. Thank you very much for your help.
0: Take care.
2: Bye-bye.
0: 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If you have a kitchen disaster, give us a ring. The number 855-426-9843. 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
2: 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Who's calling?
3: Hi, this is Maureen Sullivan from Sunderland, Massachusetts.
2: Hi, Maureen. How can we help you today?
3: Yeah, so I had a question in regards to bread baking. I am an avid bread baker and have been for a really long time. I was in the kitchen a couple weeks ago, and I often experiment with recipes and often don't use recipes. And just looking to see if you guys could tell me the temperature of when bread is considered done. I know that breads are typically done between like 180 to 210 degrees Fahrenheit, but what does that temperature correspond to? And do we know who established the standards of that temperature?
2: Well, I agree with you on the range. And I don't know if there's any one human being, perhaps Chris knows, who established those temperatures. But I've been hearing about it for quite a while, going back to I was a judge of some kind of baguette competition. And one of the judges insisted that the most important thing about making a good baguette was the internal temperature. And that was the first I knew about it many years ago. I do know that it's somewhat different for the softer, sweeter breads, richer breads, than it is for the crustier breads. There's a great blog called Word Loaf by Andrew Janigan that you might want to check out. He maintains that with, you know, the kind of crustier bread, that you can't just rely on the internal temperature. You also have to rely on the look. Because the way the temperature goes up when you're cooking the bread, and this is for a crustier loaf, it gets to a certain point where it plateaus and it stays there for a while. So if you took it out at the beginning of the plateau, when it first hit that temperature, the crust would not get brown enough or develop the way it should. So he sort of maintains that it's both temperature and appearance. But I'm going to throw this over to Chris, who does a lot more baking than I do.
3: Okay.
0: My rule of thumb is 195 and that's for a bread that has some milk or butter or any kind of fat in it. Mm-hmm. I bake a fair amount of bread these days, and I find that to be pretty consistent. If it's like a European rustic loaf with no fat in it, I'd say 205 to 206 is a good range. I think it's hard. I mean, Andrew Janigan's like a brilliant bread baker. He's been doing it forever. He can tell by sight better. I think using internal temperature is actually very helpful. For example, with a rustic loaf I make all the time, it can look done, but the inside, even when it's cooled down, is going to be slightly wet and tacky, because even though the crust looks like it's done. So I think the internal temperature is actually pretty useful. And I find 195 for a richer bread, 205 for a leaner bread, because sometimes it's hard to tell what's going on inside a loaf of bread just by the outside. So
3: absolutely, even if you thump on it.
0: Yeah.
2: Well, thanks, Maureen.
0: Thank you.
3: Yeah, thank you guys.
0: Take care.
2: Take care.
3: You too. Bye.
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4: 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Then one day before the wedding, Hurricane Helene hit. Roads closed, highways destroyed, no way through. So David started walking. 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
0: This is Milk Street Radio. I'm your host, Christopher Kimball. My next guest inspired a fan favorite scene from the TV show The Bear. Richie is an apprentice at a fine dining restaurant when he tells the restaurant expediter about a diner's offhand remark.
7: Oh. Guest on 9, Emily overheard her tell her family that she was bummed that she was leaving Chicago without getting a chance to try deep dish.
8: Got it. Thank you. Slow down, 8 and 9. Surprise on 9.
7: What's the surprise?
8: Take a wild guess.
0: It then cuts to Richie running out of the restaurant to bring back a pie from a local pizza joint. The chef replates the slice, fine dining style, of course, and Richie delivers it to the table of tourists.
7: All right, look alive, team. Almost there, just another 7 courses. I know you guys have probably waited a very long time to be here. Thank you. But I couldn't live with myself if I let this beautiful family leave Chicago without sampling one of my personal favorite dishes, Pequod's deep dish.
9: No. Oh, you did not hear me say that.
7: Manja, baby.
9: Oh, my God. You all are wonderful.
0: That scene was based on a true story, except instead of Richie serving a Chicago deep dish, it was Will Gadara serving a New York hot dog. Will is a restaurateur, former co-owner of 11 Madison Park, and author of the book Unreasonable Hospitality. He's also a co-producer and writer on The Bear, which is airing its 5th and final season on FX. Will, welcome to Milk Street.
10: Thank you so much, man.
0: A family of 4 from Spain was dining with us. This is from your book. On the last night of the New York vacation, spur of the moment, I send someone out to buy 4 brand new sleds. After their meal was over, we had a chauffeur-driven SUV whisk the whole family up to Central Park for a special nightcap, a few hours of play in the freshly fallen snow. So you, one of your, I think, brilliant notions is manage 95% of your business down to the penny, spend the last 5% foolishly. Was this the 5%?
10: Yeah, that's a beautiful example of the 5%. But it's important to note that when I say foolishly, if you could see me, you'd see me holding up air quotes, because I don't believe it's foolish at all. In fact, I think it's in the way that you spend that money 5% of the time that you can do some of the heaviest lifting. There's that quote from Maya Angelou. She said, people will forget what you say, they will forget what you do, but they will never forget how you made them feel. And while we may have been serving some of the best food in the world, those people don't remember a single thing they ate. But they will never forget how we made them feel with those gestures. And that's what you do with that 5%. You show up in a way that gives people that beautiful sense of belonging that I think we're all always craving.
0: You know, it occurs to me that when you're talking about hospitality, you're talking about it within the context of a certain type of restaurant, extremely high-end place. And one of the things you did, and this blew my mind, you get the reservations, you Google the names on it, you identify the people so you know what they look like. So when they walk in, you say, good evening, Mr. Kimball, or whatever it is. Now, that's, could you just explain that? Because that sounds like that's a very, very hard thing to do.
10: Nothing we did was actually hard. We just shifted the way we did things. Instead of having 8 tables come in every 30 minutes, we broke up reservation slots to come in every 15 minutes, which meant only 4 people were coming in. And we printed out little cheat sheets, 4 pictures per sheet for every 15-minute mark. This is not hard. It just requires deciding that it matters enough to you that you're willing to put in the energy and effort to bring the idea to life. But 2, unreasonable hospitality is not reserved for high-end restaurants. In fact, it's not reserved for restaurants at all. It's been wild for me over the last 3 years, hearing stories of these ideas being brought to life in fast food restaurants and sports teams and school systems and healthcare and pretty much everything in between.
0: I was just thinking, like, there are lots of small local places I go to where I don't want someone to make an effort for hospitality. I just like the fact that it feels like home to me. So as you define hospitality, I assume you define it very differently depending upon, you know, if it's a pizza parlor, it's a burger joint. I mean, Shake Shack hospitality might be a very different thing than Levin Madison, right? Or not?
10: Well, the core of it is the same. How it's manifested
0: changes
10: dramatically. And by the way, not just based on the kind of business, but also the frequency with which the person you're serving is at that business.
0: Good point.
10: Right? Like, if it's your first time at a local diner, hospitality looks different than if you're a 3-time-a-week regular. The way that I showed up to make an impression on my now wife when we first started dating is very different than the way that I show up to make an impression on her now. If, like, we go out for a date night on a weekly basis and I pull some of the antics that I did when we first started dating, she'd be like, dude, can we just go home and go to sleep? Right? We have 2 kids now. Hospitality in our marriage now is different. It's me recognizing that if I can take care of the kids a little bit longer in the morning and give her time to go for a run, that's a better gift than any piece of jewelry I could ever give her.
0: So how did you get started with 11 Madison? What happened? How did that all come about?
10: Well, outside of one summer working as an art director at a summer camp, the only thing I've ever done is work in restaurants. And my dad was the hand that guided me through my career trajectory, really helping to ensure that I worked every single position all the way up. And in the beginning, I wanted to go into fine dining, but over time, I kind of fell out of love with fine dining, chiefly because the industry changed around me as I was growing up. The great restaurants went from places that you'd go to see and be seen, where the maitre d' was the star of the show, to one where it was all about the chef. And as I evolved in my career, I found myself having to convince the person I worked with in the kitchen that what I cared about also mattered. And that became less and less exciting, fulfilling, invigorating, to the point that I decided I wanted to run Shake Shack.
0: Yeah, I saw that in the book. I was going, not 11 Madison Park.
10: No, not 11 Madison.
0: So why Shake Shack?
10: Because I love a good cheeseburger, like a fast food cheeseburger. But I also just loved the idea of bringing hospitality to an unlikely place. And I mean, I was already working for Danny, and I mean, I love Danny Meyer. He's, outside of my dad, my greatest mentor. And so the idea that I could still work for Danny and also do this thing at Shake Shack, it was like a dream come true. And I was working for him at the Museum of Modern Art. I was running all the cafes, and he asked me to go take over 11 Madison. And I did not want to do that job because I had made very clear I wanted to not be in fine dining. But my dad gave me the advice. He said, do you want to grow with Danny? And I said, yeah, of course. And he goes, well, then you need to be there for them when they need you if you ever expect them to be there for you when you need them.
0: Saying no to Danny Meyer might not be a good career move.
10: But so the deal we made was I'd go to 11 Madison for 1 year, and then I got to run Shake Shack. But a year later, I was having so much fun at EMP that they came and I said, no, I'm good.
0: What happened? Why was it fun?
10: It was fun because I think it became clear to me that the things I no longer loved about fine dining, they just didn't need to be that way. Mm-hmm. I mean, pretty early on, the mission statement of the restaurant became to create the 4-star restaurant for the next generation.
0: What year was this?
10: When this first... 06, 07.
0: Okay.
10: This is when La Caravelle was closing, La Cote Basque was closing. Like all these old guard French 4-star, they were going out of business. And at the same time, like Momofuku was coming up, right? Like there was a passing of the baton in terms of what right looked like in New York restaurants. And we just had this vision, like, can't we have all of the excellence and the finesse and the beauty of fine dining, but without the pretense? And I think once that felt like it was an okay goal to be pursuing, I felt I had a real role in it. And it started to be really fun.
0: You admit that you're a perfectionist.
10: Yes.
0: I love this. If my wife parks the car crooked, I'll repark it. If she leaves a book slightly askew on her nightstand, I'll adjust it so it lines up with the edge. And then every time she makes the bed, I remake it. It's not just perfection. It's a sense of order in the world. Is that sense of order at the core of your hospitality, or at least an important part of it?
10: No, I think it actually runs contrary to it. Mm. I think excellence and hospitality, they're not friends. Because one requires control and the other one requires empowerment. My admitted OCD tendencies, that was a superpower when it came to pursuing the levels of excellence required to get 3 Michelin stars. It was something to overcome when it came to the kind of hospitality we were trying to offer. Because when it comes to excellence, consistency is paramount. When it comes to hospitality, these unique gestures for every individual that walks through the doors, consistency is the opposite of what we're trying to accomplish. Right? One size fits all will only ever take you so far.
0: So let's do some fun stuff now. You did some amazing fun things with people. One of them was the private dining room turned into a private beach.
10: Yeah.
0: Want to talk about that?
10: Yes, we did a beach. We literally just bought some crazy number of pounds of sand and poured them all over the floor in the private dining room with a little kiddie pool and beach chairs and Mai Tais for a couple whose beach vacation was canceled. Which, by the way, that is as much fun for us as it is for the people that got walked up to the room to sit down and put their feet in the water.
0: That's cool.
10: We had a couple... They were regulars of ours. They loved Nick Cave, the musician. They're like huge fans of his. It was like the first time he was touring through New York where they weren't able to get tickets or something. And we pipe and draped the entire private dining room, like blacked out the entire thing, put up a giant screen, and basically set it up so like they got to go see Nick Cave, quote, live at the end of their meal. And you just watch people, the absurdity of some of these things.
0: Yeah, that's pretty cool.
10: Not as much about cost, but in terms of how much energy it required and how off-brand these ideas were for a typical 3-Michelin-star restaurant is what made them so fun.
0: So in order to reach your goal and become a 4-star restaurant, you obviously had to deal with restaurant critics. So Pete Wells comes into 11 Madison when you were doing this New York theme.
10: Yeah.
0: And this is one of the greatest quotes of all time. So Pete Wells writes, you know what I'm going to say. By the end of the 4 hours, I felt as if I'd gone to a Seder hosted by Presbyterians.
10: Yeah. That's one of the most heart-wrenching ones ever.
0: So what was it exactly you were trying to do, and why didn't it really come off?
10: Oh, that's when I became far too controlling. So we wanted to do this New York-themed menu, and we did some crazy stuff. Every plate was made in New York. All the ingredients came from New York with a couple exceptions. But we also wanted each course to tell a story about New York, whether the agriculture or the history. But I wanted to communicate all this stuff. And so I effectively had the servers memorize scripts.
0: I mean, your story of 11 Madison is brilliant. You're obviously brilliant. The book's fabulous. But the two things that stood out to me was during the dessert course, guests were asked to play a culinary game of 3-card Monty that had been devised by an actual magician. And that was one. And then when they stumble out of the restaurant after 4 hours, they're stopped by a hot dog cart vendor on the corner of Madison and 24th who gave them a box of petty fours for the road.
10: But so here, he was right about some things. And I chose to completely ignore him about others. So what he was right about was that it felt like a Seder host by Presbyterians. I had taken away my team's ability to bring their most fully realized selves to the table and rather given them a script to recite. I turned them from people into actors.
0: Good point.
10: The menu we were serving was filled with too many ideas. The card trick ending of the menu, Pete Wells hated it. And I think he was completely wrong. I think it was awesome and fun and magical.
0: But you got rid of that game.
10: No, I didn't.
0: Aha, okay.
10: I didn't get rid of it. And that article you're talking about wasn't a review. It was a warning shot. And then he came back in and did review us eventually. I think it was like 8 months later. And you could tell he was annoyed because we didn't take away half of the stuff he complained about before. And it was the most curmudgeony and angry 4-star review I've ever seen. But there's a line, I forget what it is, something about, but then I had to look up and everyone in the dining room around me was so unbelievably happy I had no choice but to give in.
0: Well, it's been a great pleasure. You're extremely compelling and successful. And I probably should figure out how to run my company the way you have run yours. I might learn something from you. So,
10: hey, this is a fun conversation, man. I appreciate you having it with me.
0: Yeah, it's a pleasure. Thanks, Will.
10: Take care.
0: That was Will Gadara. His latest book is Unreasonable Hospitality, The Field Guide. 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Coming up, the art of French picnics.
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0: I'm Christopher Kimball, and you're listening to Milk Street Radio. Next up, my co-host Sarah Moult and I will be answering a few more of your cooking questions. Welcome to Mill Street. Who's calling?
16: Hi, this is Lorinda from Delaware, Ohio.
0: How are you?
16: I'm doing great. How are you doing?
0: Pretty good. Sarah, are you still with us?
2: I'm still with us.
0: She's still, yeah, among the living here. How can we help?
16: Fantastic. Well, I have an Italian cookie recipe that my grandmother used to make when I was younger. It was like a dry style cookie. And unfortunately, the recipe kind of got lost to the ages. So I ran across a cookie recipe that appeared to be similar to hers. My question is, I have access to get free eggs from my brother and sister-in-law who raise chickens. And the eggs that I get from them are varying sizes as opposed to the standard large egg that I use in my recipe. I am just trying to figure out what's the best way to make sure things are balanced. I like to be consistent with my recipe.
0: Well, it's simple. I would take three store-bought eggs, the ones you use normally, whisk them up together, put them on a scale, zero out the container on a scale, add the eggs, weigh it in grams, because that's more accurate than ounces.
16: Absolutely.
0: And then you know that three of your store-bought eggs weigh, you know, X numbers of ounces or grams, and you're good to go.
2: Yeah, I agree with you. You can't just substitute three farm-fresh eggs for three supermarket eggs.
0: I have found, though, because I used to have hens for like 20 years, I found no difference, and this really upset me, in baking between farm-fresh eggs and store-bought eggs.
2: In terms of the performance?
0: Yeah, I'd make a cake or whatever. Absolutely no difference, or even beating egg whites. But I think you're right. I think the size
2: is huge.
0: I think that's probably
2: right.
0: Size matters. So anyway, that I think that's the easy answer. What's the name of the Italian cookie?
16: It's lost to history, and of course, I never asked my grandmother.
2: Yeah.
16: But the recipe that I found literally named it Italian sugar cookie, and it's just a simple kind of drier style cookie. I always call it like you're going to eat it with like a cup of coffee or tea.
0: I should move in next door because it sounds like you have a lot of extra cookies to give out.
2: Yeah.
16: It's amazing what I end up giving away and gifting out. And then
0: anybody who makes food and gives it out goes to heaven.
16: Wonderful.
0: Thanks for calling. It's been a pleasure talking to you.
2: Thanks, Lorinda.
0: This is Milk Street Radio. If you're struggling in the kitchen, give us a call. 855-426-9843. 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
2: 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Who's calling?
17: This is Jane from Memphis.
2: Hi, Jane from Memphis. How can we help you?
17: Well, I have a question about making sushi. I would love to know how to make it at home. And when it comes to making the decision of trying to buy the fish itself, I don't know what to do. I don't know what sushi grade means, for instance.
2: Well, sushi grade means nothing, I'm sorry to say. It's not regulated, so they can just slap that on the label and you'll be like, oh, great. Is there a good fishmonger there, just a straight out fish store that's all they sell?
17: No, not that I know of, at least. We have a couple of Asian markets that sell fish, but we don't have just a fishmonger that I know of. Is there a mail order option?
2: Yes, maybe? I think there are. I can't tell you any. Maybe Chris, he's going to weigh in a second. Maybe he knows of some. But the only way to really be sure is with a trusted fishmonger or a trusted mail order source, because you just can't count on it. And it's a little dicey and it will be disappointing. But let's see what Chris says.
0: First of all, you're right. Sushi grade doesn't mean anything. I don't make sushi at home for that reason.
2: I don't either.
17: You know, that's what I wanted to hear, guys. I wanted to hear, you don't do this. Jane, stop doing it because it's not going to be what you want.
2: So it's not.
17: You're saying I should go to New York and LA way more often and go to Japan when I can.
2: Shucks. Shucks. Rough job.
0: 15 and a half hours to Tokyo from Boston. It's absolutely worth it. Well, it's not just that it's risky. It's that unless the fish is super fresh, it just, it's one of those things where 95% isn't good enough, right?
2: Yeah.
17: Yep.
0: Unlike a pot roast, right?
2: Sorry, Jane.
17: I needed to hear it from you guys.
0: Okay.
17: So I appreciate you all.
0: So we'll just say no. Don't do it.
17: Make some veggie sushi.
0: Absolutely.
2: Right.
0: There
2: you
0: go.
2: Yes.
0: California roll.
2: Yeah, okay.
0: You're all set. All right.
17: Thanks, guys. Great to talk to you.
2: Thank you.
17: Bye.
2: Bye.
0: You're listening to Milk Street Radio. I'm joined now by Emily Monaco to discuss the art of French picnics. She's a Paris-based culinary journalist, tour guide, and also co-host of the Fishwives of Paris podcast. Emily, welcome back to Milk Street.
18: Thank you so much for having me back. It's great to be here.
0: So let's contrast picnicking in the States with picnicking in France. They're different things, right?
18: I would say so. And I would say that the big thing that differentiates them is the same thing that differentiates entertaining in the United States and France, which is that entertaining in the United States always kind of feels like a competitive sport. And entertaining in France is about enjoying yourself. So, right. Yes, the French, when they have people over, are going to serve four courses, but three of them are going to be store-bought and nobody cares. And picnicking, I think, is the same kind of vibe in that the point is to share time and food with people, sourcing delicious things, but less about having an extremely impressive spread.
0: Yeah, it is interesting that, you know, if you want a dessert, you go to the patisserie, or if you want some bread, you know. So, I know back in the 70s when cooking started to become really popular here, I mean, people would try to make their own baguette.
18: Right.
0: And I just go like, you're out of your mind. Like, nobody in France makes a baguette. They buy a baguette.
18: Never.
0: And the French, you know, make yogurt cake and some other stuff. But if you want a nice dessert, you probably go buy it, right?
18: You'd absolutely go buy it. And I think that's something, too, that Americans do tend to have a hard time wrapping their minds around, is the French, in many areas, but specifically in food, have a really intense respect for expertise.
0: Right.
18: And so there's nothing shameful about serving a store-bought pastry. And if anything, you would say, oh, to your guests, oh, I went across Paris to Maxime Frédéric to get you his famous Paris-Brest because I wanted you to try this. And there's no sort of, oh, I didn't have time to make a homemade dessert. No, because as you said, homemade desserts in France tend to be extremely simple. And actually, the French style home bake is the kind of thing that you would bring on a picnic because, you know, we often will call them traveling cakes, things like madeleines or yogurt cake, things that if you wrap them up in some tinfoil and throw them in a bag and take them to the beach, they're not going to suffer.
0: So you've been there 2 decades. What was your first picnic experience in France?
18: Oh, well, my first picnic experience, I made a terrible mistake because I was 17 years old. I came over on a study abroad program, and it was my friend's birthday. And I didn't yet know about this sort of respective expertise, and I wanted to make him a birthday cake. So I called my mother, and I asked her to read me the sort of classic sheet cake recipe out of the Joy of Cooking cookbook and made just an absolute mess of a cake. But I thought, oh, it's the thought that counts. And all of his French friends, who were also 17, mind you, had pooled their money to buy like a beautiful chocolate creation with like chocolate curls and stuff. And I meanwhile have my like lumpy, poorly cooked, poorly frosted. And they sort of looked at me and went, why would you do such a thing? So that was my first picnic experience.
0: First of many faux pas over the 20 years, I'm sure.
18: I don't bake anymore. It's not a good look on me.
0: Okay, so we're sitting at the beach. We're in the gardens in Paris. And so what is it that you're eating? You mentioned, you know, like a yogurt cake or a cake salée. Could you just explain a cake salée and what those are?
18: Absolutely. So cake salée is a really common French either apéritif, sort of like a pre-dinner snack, or something that you might bring on a picnic. And it's essentially like a savory loaf cake that you fold a bunch of different things into. So things like, you know, ham, olives, cheese, sun-dried tomatoes, things like that. They're really popular in summertime, especially because you can make them in advance, eat them cold. And so that's something you'd probably bring. If you were making things at home, another thing you might bring would be like a savory tart or a quiche, especially because you can buy really good refrigerated pastry dough just in the supermarket in France.
0: What about the Middle East, for example, like tabbouleh? And are you starting to see those influences? I know that Paris is just full of all the different cuisines, especially Middle East, North Africa, et cetera.
18: Absolutely. Tabbouleh is very, very popular here. You have these kind of delis, they call them traiteurs. They're often the same business as a charcuterie, which sells cooked and cured meat, so things like ham, pâté, and things like that. And often when you go to the traiteur, they're going to have 7 or 8 different salads that you can buy by weight. And often one of them will be tabbouleh, one of them will be like a grated carrot salad, one of them will be this sort of Greek style mushroom situation with like a tomato based sauce. Other than that, the other thing that you do see, although I don't know that I would consider it a picnic food so much as a street food, is that you do have a lot of Turkish style shawarma.
0: So you mentioned street food. I know there are a lot of storefronts where you can order something on a counter standing on the sidewalk.
18: Mm-hmm.
0: But are there people actually in carts selling food on the street?
18: No.
0: I don't think I've seen that.
18: No. The French are allergic to eating while walking, so anything that encourages that is frowned upon. Street food has become really popular in France and Paris specifically recently, but I think that it is symptomatic of how we interpret street food, the fact that the French don't call it cuisine de rue, which is what they should call it in French. They call it la street food. So it's an American import. And if you go to most places selling street food, there are seats.
0: Explain to me the canals. So my French friend, he and his wife used to end up dancing at midnight on the canals. There was a lot of music and there are bars there. And I just love that idea that there's a place in Paris where people in the summer late at night go to drink and dance.
18: Yeah.
0: You want to talk about that? Because I do find that pretty charming.
18: Absolutely. So there's three major waterways where people go to picnic in Paris. There's the Seine, there's the Canal Saint-Martin, and there's the Canal du Roc. And there's dancing that takes place actually right off the Seine, sort of behind Ile Saint-Louis. And people will go and do swing dancing late into the night on beautiful summer evenings and picnic and, you know, sit and they will drink. And I do have to say that the official policy in Paris is that you're not allowed to drink at a picnic. But the worst thing that a policeman has ever said to me is santé. So cheers.
0: So I don't think you'll be moving back to the States anytime soon.
18: Respectfully, God, no.
0: Or even disrespectfully. Yes.
18: Life is so good here. You know, I'm not going to paint it completely rose-colored glasses. There are obviously struggles, but it just feels like the lifestyle in France is built around humanity. There are, you know, social guidelines put into place to make it easy for life to be convivial, for you to spend time with your friends, spend time with your family, spend time enjoying good food with the people that you like. The French just make it really easy because it's part of the culture. You aren't stretching outside of the norm to enjoy something as simple as a picnic.
0: Emily, thank you so much. I'll see you in Paris sometime in the next year.
18: Can't wait. See you then.
0: That was Emily Monaco. She's a tour guide and journalist in Paris. By the way, we just developed our own version of cake salé. 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
3: U.S. service members have been killed and one is missing following an Iranian drone attack on a base in Jordan. They appear to be the first American casualties since the ceasefire collapsed. For Saturday, July 18th, this is All Things Considered from NPR News. I'm Adrian Ma. Coming up, a new ProPublica report shows FCC officials accepted gifts worth tens of thousands of dollars from Paramount, a company with major business before the agency. And why does the wildfire smoke clouding American cities smell weird?
22: The age of that smoke will dictate how many chemical reactions it undergoes in the atmosphere.
3: A soccer star turned pundit reflects on the beauty of broadcasting in Spanish.
23: You have an incomparable advantage in Spanish. Things simply sound more exciting, and that's just the pure nature of the culture and the game.
3: First News.
24: Live from NPR News in Washington, I'm Janine Hurst. U.S. Central Command says two U.S. troops were killed during an Iranian attack on a base in Jordan yesterday. Another one is missing. NPR's Carrie Kahn has more.
25: According to Central Command, the two service members were defending alongside partner forces during Iranian air assaults when they were killed. U.S. troops operate in multiple Jordanian military installations that have come under fire from Iran in recent days. Four other U.S. service members were injured. They were sent to Jordanian hospitals and later discharged. For the seventh straight night, the U.S. has struck dozens of what it says are military, logistic, and infrastructure sites in Iran. Iran says the U.S. has targeted civilian sites, including bridges and civilian utility structures. Citing the ongoing U.S. strikes, Iran says the preliminary peace plan signed nearly 1 month ago is now no longer being implemented. Carrie Kahn, NPR News, Tel Aviv.
24: Poor air quality continues in the Northeast, Mid-Atlantic, and Midwest as smoke from hundreds of wildfires burning in Canada and northern Minnesota spreads. The National Weather Service says heavy rain and storms could help clear the air in some places, as NPR's Kristen Wright reports.
26: The wildfires in northern Minnesota and Canada are still going strong, and firefighters are having a hard time. With the heat and other weather conditions, this means the smoke and poor air quality will stick around in some places. National Weather Service forecaster Brian Hurley says the bad air will linger in the Midwest.
27: As we start clearing out here in the east, they're going to get the next batch of smoke across areas from upper Michigan, eastern Wisconsin, into Illinois and Indiana, including Chicago.
26: President Trump is threatening to impose new tariffs on Canada and accused the country of not maintaining its forests. Kristen Wright, NPR News.
24: Federal health officials improperly shared Medicaid data with ICE in January, and the Federal Immigration Agency then shared that data with contractor Palantir. NPR's Jude Jaffe Block reports.
28: Palantir pulls together various data sources in an app that ICE officers can use to locate immigrants' home addresses. Last year, more than 20 states sued to stop federal health officials from sharing Medicaid data with ICE. A federal judge ruled Medicaid officials could share limited data about immigrants in the country unlawfully, but the judge put the agreement on hold this spring after it came out that health officials had shared two data sets that were not limited to unlawful immigrants' data. In recent weeks, federal officials acknowledged inadvertently resharing one of those data sets again with ICE last month. ICE officials said in court filings the data in question was not used for law enforcement purposes. Jude Jaffe Block, NPR News.
24: And the disclosure of the shared data was revealed in a recent federal court filing. You're listening to NPR News from Washington. A massive fire in Norway is now the country's largest in modern times. destroying more than 100 homes. Authorities say the fire started yesterday in a townhouse in Drammen and spread to a nearby forest. Firefighters are continuing to work on controlling the blaze today. Hundreds of people have been evacuated to a center, but no residents have been reported missing. The cause of the fire remains unclear and is under investigation. Drammen is located about 21 miles southwest of Oslo. The Odyssey, Christopher Nolan's film based on Homer's epic poem, has set sail to bigger box office numbers than was expected. NPR's Bob Mondello has more.
4: Tell me, O Muse, of that many-sided hero who traveled far and wide.
6: Help me go home.
4: The Greek poet Homer gets a co-screenwriting credit for the Odyssey, appropriate as his epic tale has been captivating audiences for centuries. But in exit polls, moviegoers say they're lining up for the director and the spectacle.
6: No one could stand between me and home.
4: Christopher Nolan shot the film entirely on IMAX cameras, a first for Hollywood. And at some theaters where the film is showing in 70mm, seats for this weekend sold out a year ago. The film was expected to open to about $85 million in North America, but estimates now range upwards from $120 million. With no other studio films opening, the Odyssey's main competition is Sunday's World Cup final. Bob Mondello, NPR News.
24: And I'm Janine Herbst, and you're listening to NPR News from Washington.
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3: This is All Things Considered from NPR News. I'm Adrian Ma. U.S. Central Command says two American service members were killed in action in Jordan, and one other service member is missing. This comes as the U.S. and Iran traded attacks for the seventh day in a row following the collapse of the ceasefire. The U.S. says it has struck hundreds of what it describes as military, logistic, and surveillance sites in Iran, but Iran says the U.S. has also targeted civilian sites, including bridges and power plants. To tell us more, we're connecting with NPR's Emily Fang, who's in Tel Aviv. Thanks for joining us, Emily.
11: Hi, Adrian. It's great to talk to you.
3: You too. And can you tell us, what do we know about these two American service members who were killed?
11: CENTCOM says they were killed on Friday, and they said four other service members were hospitalized because of injuries, but they've since been discharged. We don't have the names of who was killed or injured, and we don't know how and where these service members were killed. But we do know Iran earlier today claimed it had hit and destroyed American aircraft at an airbase the U.S. does use in northern Jordan. Now, all of this brings the total number of U.S. service members killed in the U.S.-Iran war to 16 people, and there are more than 400 people who have been injured so far. And as you mentioned, all this means that a temporary ceasefire between the U.S. and Iran that was supposed to be 60 days has not reached even its halfway point before ending. And now we have Iran threatening to escalate its military actions.
3: Escalate how? What are the Iranian leaders saying?
11: So this weekend, the Iranian government threatened to hit five ports across the Middle East, plus civilian airports in the Gulf, if they said the U.S. kept striking what Iran says are civilian infrastructure sites across Iran. Iran also just proposed an additional environmental tax this week on any ships that want to sail through the Strait of Hormuz, which Iran says it still controls and is already charging vessels to use. The U.S. has been trying to get ships to use a new route that hugs the coast of Oman. It's a little bit more southern, but ship tracking data shows no vessels at all has used that route in the last 3 days. And then today we have Iran's elusive new supreme leader, Mujtaba Khamenei, issuing a statement. The younger Khamenei has not been seen since his father was killed in U.S. and Israeli strikes. So you're about to hear a newscaster reading aloud a statement today that's attributed to him.
0: سلام و درود و سپاس بر شما که با حماسه بی نظیر و تاریخی خود.
2: Later in the statement, Khamenei blames the restart of war on the U.S. and then in the statement also says that Iran, quote, has unforgettable lessons in store for the U.S. Now, Adrian, I'm in Israel, but Israel is also preparing for war. It has sat on the sidelines so far, but Israel has made no secret it has never liked the U.S. ceasefire with Iran to begin with, and its leaders say they are ready to cooperate with the U.S. if needed. And the U.S. is now fortifying them militarily. Today, Israeli Public Radio reported a squadron of American F-16 fighter planes has landed here. And Israel's military also confirmed there are additional American aerial refueling aircraft that has been sent here and is parked at the airport here.
3: Okay, so something to continue to watch. Before we go, Emily, can you catch us up on what is happening with the other fighting fronts in the Middle East? There's a separate ceasefire between Israel and Lebanon. Where does that stand?
2: Right. There are multiple conflicts going on. So that separate ceasefire between Israel and Lebanon is largely holding, but it has not stopped Israel from bombing what it says are Iran-backed Hezbollah militant sites in Lebanon. And Lebanon has been trying to get Israel to withdraw from some of the territory the latter has occupied. And so this issue of Israeli withdrawal is likely going to be top of mind when Lebanon's president Joseph Aoun visits the U.S. this coming Tuesday. This is the first such state visit from Lebanon to the U.S. since 2009. But anyways, going back to Israel, where I am, much of Israel's firepower is actually concentrated back on Gaza, because in the last 48 hours, Israeli strikes have killed at least 20 people and wounded 60 others in Gaza. That's according to the Gaza Health Ministry. Israel says it is targeting Hamas militants, but it does acknowledge civilians have been killed in the process. Those civilians include people attending a funeral, and on Friday, a mother killed while buying groceries.
3: That's NPR's Emily Feng in Tel Aviv. Thank you, Emily.
2: Thanks, Adrian.

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4: Bluegrass at the Barn is back, and we're bringing it home. Join us Sunday, August 16th at the iconic Mershon Auditorium for a grand old Opry-style lineup. 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
5: I'm Janine Herbst with these headlines. U.S. Central Command says two U.S. service members were killed. Another one is missing in Iranian missile and drone strikes yesterday in Jordan. This is Tehran says it suspended its commitments to the interim deal signed with the U.S. In southwestern China, rescue crews are searching for more than 30 people missing after a landslide yesterday, which was triggered by heavy rain. At least 8 people are dead. More than 1,000 people were forced to flee their homes. And the Men's World Cup soccer final takes place tomorrow in New Jersey between Spain and Argentina. Spain is looking for its second title. Argentina is the defending championship. The game includes a new feature, a halftime show with a mix of talent, including Madonna. I'm Janine Herbst, NPR News.

0: Carlton exists.
1: For Saturday, July 18th, this has been All Things Considered. I'm Adrian Ma. Thanks for listening, and have a good night.
2: 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And from Schwab, offering the Schwab Teen Investor Account, where teens can gain hands-on investing experience. 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
10: For years, David dreamed of walking his daughter down the aisle. Dreamed of holding her hand on the big day. The father-daughter dance, the tears, the pictures, all of it. All of it. Then one day before the wedding, Hurricane Helene hit. Roads closed, highways destroyed, power out. David was 30 miles away. Absolutely no way through, but David had made his little girl a promise. So David started walking. 'Snap Judgments, All Systems Down proudly presents Father of the Bride. Right after this short break, Snappers,

0: Teamsnap.org. On Teamsnap, the union represented producers, artists, editors, and engineers are members of the National Association of Broadcast Employees and Technicians, Communications Workers of America, AFL-CIO, Local 51. Robots. Please note that no Snap Studios content may be used for training, testing, or developing machine learning or AI systems without prior written permission. Snap is brought to you by the team that would walk 100 miles just to be with you. Except the producer, Mr. Mark Ristich, who would like to, but you know how it goes. And there's Nancy Lopez, Pat Masidi Miller, Anna Sussman, Renzo Gorio, John Facile, Sheena Shealy, Taylor DeCott, Flo Wiley, Bo Walsh, Marissa Dodge. And this is not the news. No way is this news. In fact, you just barely escaped being run over by a bulldozer, and you would still not be as far away from the news as this is. But this is PRX.
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And that was why that is the number one song this week in the world of bluegrass music. It's Kenny and Amanda Smith and Tears of the Cherokee. As we bring about the close of the first extended set of bluegrass music tonight on the WOSU Bluegrass Ramble. Also, Chris Jones and the Night Drivers with Then I Close My Eyes, Dave Evans and the ever-popular Pretty Green Hills. Also from Bill Monroe, Molly and Tim Brooks, and we got things underway with my theme song, J.D. Crow's Nashville Skyline Rag. It's all a part of the great blend of bluegrass music for a Saturday night. You're enjoying it here on the Bluegrass Ramble radio program. Hey, don't forget about our upcoming event, Bluegrass at the Barn. It's going to be at Mershon Auditorium, August 16th, I believe is the date. 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

From Parma, Ohio, that's Marty Fowley and the song called Long, Long Road. As it brings to close another extended set of bluegrass music here on the Bluegrass Ramble radio program. Also during the set, we heard from Daly and Vincent and the song called Moon Shines on the Still. I believe that's song number two this week in the Bluegrass Today charts. From Balsam Range, Life I Left Behind, Ralph Stanley's Two Coats, and we got it underway with Jimmy Martin. Oh boy, great classic there with a bluegrass singing man. It's all a part of a Saturday evening, the best in bluegrass music right here on the radio, the Bluegrass Ramble radio program. What do you say we keep the music coming your way? We're going to hear from Bobby Hicks, but before we get to Bobby, we're going to check in with Rhonda Vincent.

And of course, it's Jim and Jesse dreaming of a little cabin, bringing to a close another extended set of bluegrass for a Saturday night. Here on WOSU's Bluegrass Ramble, we also heard from the bluegrass supergroup Longview with Weathered Gray Stone, Bobby Hicks, along with a lot of talent from Del McCurry, Fiddle Patch, Rhonda Vincent with the Twin Spin, I Heard My Savior Calling, kicked it off with What a Woman Wants to Hear. It's all a part of a Saturday night with the absolute best in bluegrass music. You're listening to the Bluegrass Ramble radio program. And we need to get something here ready to go. What have we got? Ah, here's something from Jay Lee Roberts. I think you're going to enjoy this. I'm putting you out of my misery. All right, here on the Bluegrass Ramble.